Hello and welcome to Traveling Music. I'm your host, Shanti Elder, and we just heard The Ballad of Michael Light, sung by Top House from their album Campfire Stories. I don't think it's a true story, but it's a good ballad. It's a good tale. And we'll hear some more sea-related stories next. Here's Kathy Ryan singing Grace O'Malley. Now, this one is a true story about a woman pirate back in the 1500s.

A live recording of Jimmy Buffett singing Pirate Looks at 40. Earlier, Kathy Ryan sang about the true story of Grace O'Malley, a woman pirate. This is Traveling Music. I'm Shanti Elder. We'll hear next the Waylon Jennies singing Saucy Sailor.

Alistair Fraser and Natalie Hawes playing the sailor's wife. Alistair Fraser is an excellent Scottish fiddler. Natalie Hawes is an excellent cellist. Earlier, the Waylon Jennies sang Saucy Sailor. I'm Shanti Elder. This is Traveling Music, and we're playing sailor-related songs today. Next, from Solas, we'll hear Sailor Song.

0: We'll see you as soon as possible. Thank you very much.
1: Canadian singer Stan Rogers singing a song he dedicated to his grandfather, Sailor's Rest. Right before that, Solas sang Sailor Song. Once again, Solas sings another song related to the ocean. It's called A Sailor's Life. Here's
2: Hi, this is Big Cabbage Radio broadcasting from the 90th year of the Alaska State Fair. I'm Kit Kennedy, and I'm here with my friend David Shield. Hi, David.
3: Hello, Kit. Hello, Kit.
2: So let's talk about what's going on tomorrow.
3: Yeah, lots of stuff going on tomorrow. What's tomorrow's theme?
2: Trident Seafood is sponsoring.
3: Trident Seafood sponsoring, yeah.
2: So there'll be some good stuff. Let's see. I wrote a few things down here. At the Hoskins Exhibit Building, there is a ceramic and pottery demo at 1 p.m. You can also make some pottery with the artists there if you stop by throughout the day. And then there's a photo contest in a building I've never heard of. It's all day. It's at the June Tolls 4-H building.
3: Oh, cool.
2: Yeah.
3: Cool. Photo contest.
2: Yeah.
3: Okay.
2: I think I might enter in that next year.
3: You'd be good at that. Hey, how about pedal tractors for the kids? Craig Taylor Farm Exhibits, 11 a.m., pedal tractors. Wouldn't that be fun to watch? Little
2: yes.
3: Kids peddling their little legs off. And at the France Equestrian Center, 11 a.m., meet the 4-H horses. It's the 4-H horse show.
2: Did you stop by there, did you say?
3: I went past that area. I went past that area. I saw the beautiful horses. I didn't pause to look because I think I was on the hunt for food at that moment.
2: Well, we have priorities, right?
3: Priorities. But 4-H horse show tomorrow morning, 11 a.m., France Equestrian Center.
2: Okay. Well, I also heard rumors that there is a classic car show here, which I didn't know.
3: Yep.
2: It's
3: yep.
2: right by the Yellow Gate.
3: Yep. I walked past that on my way in, and I did linger there. There's some pretty cars.
2: Yeah. There was
3: There's
2: a
3: an MG.
2: And a Cadillac.
3: A big Cadillac.
2: Yeah.
3: You could probably fit two MGs into the Cadillac.
2: More than likely. Let's see. What else have we got? Who's playing tomorrow night?
3: Ziggy Marley.
2: Okay.
3: We were just talking about Ziggy Marley, remembering him when he was a young
2: artist
3: starting out, and he was like 19 years old. Well, that was 40 years ago.
2: Yeah,
3: he's
2: boy.
3: Bob Marley's son. But known for his own, his own chops, his own music.
2: Yeah.
3: He's an artist in his own right.
2: It'll be a good one.
3: 6 well, p.m., Borealis yep. Stage.
2: And then tomorrow we have some dance going on. At 3 and at 5, and that is, oh my goodness, I can't read my handwriting. It's Twiggy the Water Skiing Squirrel.
3: Wait a minute. Twiggy and Ziggy in one day?
2: That's a little.
3: This must be stopped.
2: We need to stop that right
3: Twiggy
2: now.
3: Twiggy and Ziggy, don't get them confused.
2: No. Twiggy the Water Skiing Squirrel will be at the Alaska News Source Corral. And he is probably the only water skiing squirrel in the world. And he will be performing at 1:30 and at 5.
3: A squirrel in an entire corral. Okay.
2: On water skis.
3: On water skis. Has that phrase ever been said all at once before? Probably never.
2: No. I don't think I'd like to say it more than once.
3: Yeah. How about TJ Casey? Music, 2 and 5 p.m. on the Blue Bonnet Stage, 2 and 5 p.m., Blue Bonnet Stage, the Global Credit Union Blue Bonnet Stage, TJ Casey.
2: They have some good music there this year. Tomorrow at 2 and at 6 p.m., there's an artist named Larry Zarella. And from what I've read, I think he's a local Alaskan artist.
3: Oh,
2: haven't
3: good.
2: Ever heard him play, but
3: good.
2: I sure would like to.
3: Good.
2: Might
3: good.
2: Just stop by for that.
3: And, this is the 90th. Alaskan State Fair. The first one was 1936. So this is really significant.
2: It really is. And there is a quilt that was made to memorialize the 90th anniversary. And that is, I believe, in the Hoskins Exhibit Building.
3: Yeah. All those wonderful crafts in the Hoskins.
2: It just blows my mind. If you look up when you walk into that building, there are quilts hanging from the ceiling about maybe every 10 feet. And they are just spectacular.
3: So when you go in the Hoskins, you should look up.
2: Absolutely.
3: To see everything. You can so easily miss that. Yeah.
2: It is easy to miss. I mean, I think I did the first time I came to the fair. I didn't see them. I looked, well, where are the quilts? Oh, right above my head. They are beautiful.
3: Okay.
2: And the prize-winning quilts are usually in the back on the left-hand side if you want to see the prize-winning quilters.
3: Okay,
2: work.
3: Prize-winning quilts. What? In the back on the left?
2: Right by the back door.
3: By the back door. Okay. Well, Kit Kennedy, should we get back to music?
2: I think that would be a good idea,
3: right.
2: David.
3: Back with you all in a little bit.
2: Thank you.

Kathy Ryan, The Farthest Wave. Her voice has such a beautiful ache to it. I love hearing her sing, Kathy Ryan. Earlier, the Waylon Jennies sang Come All You Sailors, and Solis sang A Sailor's Life. This is Traveling Music. I'm Shanti Alder. Once again, we'll hear Kathy Ryan as she sings a more cheerful song, Be Like the Sea.

We climbed a mountain, and I picked wildflowers and put them in her hair. And at the top we found a meadow and danced barefoot in the grass. And I'm not lying, there were bluebirds in the air. It was a long one, and there's a time or two we felt like giving up. But every fall and every stumble made us stop and see the wonder. And with your hand in mine we pushed on towards the top.

0: down the music. David Shield here, Big Cabbage Radio. I've got a guest in the booth here at the Alaska State Fair, Joni Juster of Juster Hill Productions. Joni, introduce yourself and tell us what you're doing here and what do you do?
1: Thank you, David. Well, I'm the producer, co-producer of the film Alaska Far Away, the New Deal Pioneers of the Matanuska Colony, that tells people what this, how this town got created back in the Great Depression during in 1935. As part of Roosevelt's New Deal. And we have other films as well. Second film, which is just the oral histories of people who lived through that and who helped build this community. And that's called Where the River Matanuska Flows. And we're showing those films daily.
0: Well, I love the title.
1: It's from the song. And we show those films daily in the historic Winnick Barn right inside the Red Gate at the fair. We share the barn with our dear friends at the Palmer Historical Society, who this year have gone over the top with decorations celebrating the 90th anniversary of Matanuska Made, the dairy that was so famous in the valley here for so many years.
0: Love
1: Not
0: it.
1: There any longer, but today and tomorrow and next weekend, we are serving milk and cookies in the barn to celebrate Matanuska Made.
0: Are there any cookies left today?
1: There are, so you should hide, because I stayed up all night making them.
0: All right, I will get a cookie.
1: We're all about celebrating history. And so the history of the town, the history of the barn itself, which is also 90 years old, just like the fair. And Matanuska Made, which was played such a huge part in everybody's lives up here for so long.
0: Wow, that's great. Now, 90 years old, I was talking with you earlier, and I was wondering, 90 years old, that could be within living memory of some of the original colonists, even if they were a wee tiny child at the time. Are there any around?
1: There are, I don't have an exact count for you, but yes, there are people who were born, who were raised as what we call colony kids. They
0: colony
1: were raised
0: kids.
1: In the colony. Their parents were original colonists who came here from Minnesota, Michigan, or Wisconsin in 1935. Mm-hmm. And they were, there's a few left who were either very tiny children at the time or who were born into the colony, raised in the colony. And so... So, yes, they are around. Some of them were recorded in our films.
0: Oh, is that right?
1: Yes.
0: In the films?
1: Yes.
0: Okay.
1: Uh-huh.
0: And you've been showing the film, as you said, in the Winnick Barn. And
1: correct.
0: You're showing it again tomorrow?
1: All of this weekend and next weekend. We won't be there the third weekend of the fair. I have to get back to work.
0: Okay.
1: Some of us still have day jobs, you know.
0: Yeah. Would you share, like, one really good story or anecdote about what you've learned in all of this?
1: Well, I've learned a lot.
0: Yeah.
1: I knew nothing about this, the colony. When we discovered this story, we said, wow, this is a great story. Nobody seems to know about it. We should make a film about it.
0: Oh, my, yeah.
1: But what I really learned, the major lesson, which I've tried to pass along to everyone who comes in the door, is save your history. Talk to your elders while you can. Get their stories.
0: Yeah.
1: Get them on, we all have an iPhone or something that you can record them with now. You can encourage them to write their stories down. You can listen to them and write their stories down. But if you don't record those stories, they're lost forever. And I'm so eternally grateful every time I see the film, when people walk into the barn and thank us for saving those stories.
0: Mm-hmm.
1: Nobody else was doing it, so we decided to do it. And I'm just so grateful for that opportunity. The people I've met have just been extraordinary, and their families are so grateful that history has been preserved. So get out there, talk to your family,
0: right.
1: Get those stories down.
0: Get the stories, get the artifacts, find out what they mean. Joni, if I could ask you one more question.
1: Sure.
0: What drove you to pull this all together? Because it's something that needed to be done, but how did you know it needed to be done?
1: Well, it was either an accident or providence, depending on how you view life. My friend Paul and I were up here visiting Palmer because we had a friend who lived here who had always been talking about the history. He was doing a lot to record the history himself. But we met he was living with his grandmother, who was one of the original colonists, Irene Benson, still in her original colony home on her farm. And night after night, she fed us moose burgers and strawberry rhubarb pie and told these stories. And Paul and I were just fascinated and said, this is such a great part of history. People need to know about it. And after 3 days, I swear to God, this happened. We looked at each other and said, somebody needs to make a film about it. Why should Ken Burns get all the good stories? We can do this.
0: There you go.
1: We're smart people. We can figure it out. It should only take a year or two. And 14 years later, we debuted.
0: 14 years later.
1: It took that long to raise the money. And thanks to the Palmer Historical Society, who became our fiscal sponsors, we were able to apply for grants and to raise the money, because it's expensive to make a feature-length documentary. The documentary came out in 2007. It has been shown on public television all over the country. We took it to film festivals all over the country and to Ireland, Northern Ireland.
0: Mm-hmm.
1: And it's been shown daily in the Palmer Visitor Center. So everybody who comes to town and stops at the Visitor Center sees part of that film and is introduced to the stories. And if they want to learn more, they can learn more. But at least they get the overview of what started this town, how this got started.
0: Good, good, yeah. Good. Well, I would encourage everybody who comes to the fair, go to the, which gate, the Red Gate?
1: It's the Red, right inside the Red Gate at the beginning of the Red Trail, the big Winnick barn. It's right next to the Colony Stage.
0: Well, I'll tell you this, yesterday when I arrived here for the first time, and this is my first time at the Alaska State Fair, I immediately went into that barn.
1: The
0: gardens in front of it, the pathway, the barn itself, I had to go see what was in there. And I met Joni. So thank you so much, Joni. I encourage everybody, please, stop by, drop in.
1: And check out the barn, too.
0: Check out the barn. The barn itself is a fantastic story. There's so much in there, you could spend a half a day, I would say. All right, Joni.
1: Thank you so much.
0: Yes. This is David Shield with Big Cabbage Radio. And on behalf of my partner this afternoon, Kit Kennedy, we're going to send you back to the music. And take care, everybody. See you next time. Enjoy the fair.
2: 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We'll hear from Hobo Jim, Alaska's Hobo Jim, as he's singing, Making These Mountains My Home. I'm Shanti Elder, hoping you're having a very wonderful evening.

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2: 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I'm Jenny Doring.
3: And I'm Ainsley O'Neill. Some good news for the troubled North Atlantic right whale.
2: This year, we saw 23 right whale calves born, and that is the fourth highest calf count we've ever recorded, and the highest calf count since 2009. That's very promising. That's, to us, maybe a sign that they are a little bit healthier.
4: Also, a biotech breakthrough turns plastic waste into Tylenol.
5: So, by taking this technology and programming bacteria, we not only defossilize the manufacture of this worldwide essential medication in a way that doesn't release climate emissions, but we also clean up plastic waste from the environment at the same time.
4: Those stories and more this week on Living on Earth. Stick around.
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4: From PRX and the Jennifer and Ted Stanley Studios at the University of Massachusetts Boston, this is an encore edition of Living on Earth. I'm Jenny Doring.
3: And I'm Ainsley O'Neill. North Atlantic right whales were once so thoroughly hunted, they nearly went extinct. In fact, they were called right whales because they were considered the right ones to hunt, as they lived close to the shore and floated on the surface once killed. When hunting these mammals was outlawed, they slowly started to bounce back. But today, right whales are dealing with new deadly threats from humans. So it's a relief to have a successful calving season like this year, with 23 new calves, the most since 2009. Amy Warren is the Scientific Program Officer at the New England Aquarium, and she joins me now. Amy, welcome to Living on Earth.
2: Hi, thanks for having me.
3: Tell me a little bit about your role there at the New England Aquarium. How closely do you work with our subject here, right whales?
2: So one of the things that my team does primarily is that we manage the North Atlantic Right Whale Identification Catalog. So any and all photograph sightings of right whales that happen anywhere in the North Atlantic come into our team, and we're responsible for putting those into the catalog, incorporating photos and all of the data that goes with it. And so now we have this catalog that has over 800 individuals, so like all of time. The catalog goes back to 1935. So any whale we've ever identified is in this catalog, living or dead. So we get anywhere from 3,000 to 5,000 sightings a year with hundreds of thousands, really millions of photos. And so it's a lot of time and effort. But then kind of zooming in a bit, I do also get to do field work. So I'll be on boats in different areas where right whales are feeding. For example, in the month of April, I was just on the water 6 days when we see, you know, a bunch of whales every day we're out there. And then in the summertime, I get to go offshore on research cruises. And those are usually 2 weeks where we're living on the boat for 2 weeks. We're out and we're again seeing whales every day.
3: Well, so Amy, you're the perfect person for this. If somebody has never seen one of these right whales, not even a photo, how can we help visualize them? What makes these whales identifiable? What helps them stand out?
2: A lot of people know humpback whales. So I think it's sometimes easiest to start with them. And right whales are similar in some ways to people who don't know them. In size, they're actually a little bit bigger, a little bit heavier, 50 feet long, 50 tons. But what's unique about right whales is they have these white patches on their head. They're called callosities. And they're actually collections of whale lice. So they're actually
3: lice.
2: Small white whale lice.
3: Wow.
2: That congregate on these rough patches of skin on the whale's head. Yeah, something that they're born with. And they're all kind of always in different patterns for each whale. And yeah, the whale lice like to congregate on those rough patches. It sounds bad. I know we don't have the best connotation with lice, but in this case, it's perfectly fine. They're just kind of feeding off of the dead skin. It's more like a spa day if you think about it. It's really just, it works for the lice and it doesn't bother the whales. But the reason why we actually appreciate the lice in this case is that the lice are white and the whale's skin is black. So these rough patches without the lice would basically blend in with the skin. You wouldn't see them. But with the contrast of the white versus the black, it basically makes these like shapes and patterns. And each whale has really unique patterns on its head. And this is why we can identify them.
3: And so these North Atlantic right whales, they are critically endangered. I think estimates have their population at under 400 total. How much do we know about why these population numbers are so small? And how do they compare to maybe the populations in the past?
2: It's actually interesting. We don't know what the populations used to be because they were decimated so long ago. So right whales were protected in 1932 from whaling internationally. But at the time, no one can really say for sure, but they're thinking that the population of right whales was maybe between 20 and 50.
3: Oh, my goodness.
2: No extra zeros, no thousands.
3: Yeah.
2: 20 to 50, maybe.
3: Double digits is bad.
2: Yes, exactly. So their population actually did start to increase because they were no longer targeted. And this, again, this is like, think of like 1930s to like 1980s. But then jumping to kind of the 80s, 90s, 2000s, you know, into now, technology has gotten better. Fishing gear has gotten stronger. It's gone further offshore. Boats are bigger. Boats are faster. And so all these new uses of the ocean by us have made it more dangerous for whales. So the original decimation came from whaling. Then they came back up, and then their increase slowed again once kind of technology caught up to where they were. Add in climate change, you know, is now their food is moving. And so, yes, we're part of that, but it's bigger than us. So as their food has started shifting, it's bringing right whales into new areas. And that can bring them into areas that they have not been before and areas that are not ready for them. So there's a lot of time and research that went on between like the 1980s and the early 2000s in that they'd like kind of discovered where whales were feeding regularly. They established these like hot spots or these habitats for them and were able to put protections in, either removing ships completely or slowing ships down, removing some of the fishing gear out of the water. In some areas, both up in the Bay of Fundy and Boston, they like moved shipping lanes to go around these whale feeding areas. And so a lot of those things were helping. But as the food started shifting, the whales started shifting with them. And then whales started showing up into new places where those protections weren't there because they didn't need to be there. And so that's kind of where we've been in recent years.
3: And as I understand it, the problem isn't only with the whales themselves dying, but there's also an issue with the birth rates overall. How right is that?
2: Yeah, so there's a lot going into it, and it overall comes down to the health of the population, but also the health of each individual whale. So, you know, if whales aren't healthy, they're not going to be able to give birth. And when we say a whale isn't healthy, that could be for a number of reasons. It could be because they're not finding enough food. It could be that a whale was hit by a boat and it survived, but it has this injury that now its body is kind of like fighting back from.
3: And so tell us about this year, though, in the numbers. What did this calving season mean for the North Atlantic right whale?
2: So this year we saw 23 right whale calves born, and that is the fourth highest calf count we've ever recorded and the highest calf count since 2009. So that is great. One good year isn't going to save a species. We need lots of good years. And we recently had a lot of bad years, like low numbers. We had a year of zero calves, a year of only like five. And so one good year kind of just makes up for a few bad years. But it's hopeful. It's good. We love to see it. We're seeing that a lot of these females were giving birth more often. So like a healthy right whale, we think, can give birth every 3 to 4 years. But in the last like decade or so, we were seeing females wait 10 years between subsequent calves. potentially because it was taking them that much longer to get back to like a healthy weight, a healthy status before they were ready to get pregnant again. But this year we are seeing a lot of whales 3, 4, 5, 6 years between calves. That's very promising. That's to us maybe a sign that they are a little bit healthier.
3: What would need to happen for these whales to reach healthier population numbers?
2: We need years and years of these very high calf counts and years with no whales dying from human-caused injuries, which is a very tall order. But also, we need all of these calves to survive into adulthood, too. It was 2 years ago where 5 of the 20 calves born were not with us anymore by 3 months in. And then, you know, this year, just in January, we had 2 juveniles die from human causes. So, you know, they weren't even adults yet, so they couldn't even help add to the population. So it's another part of it, too, that all these 23 calves born, the chances of all of them making it into adulthood, pretty low.
3: Amy, what do you think is important for people to keep in mind when they see this headline about, oh, great year for the North Atlantic right whale?
2: I know we like to talk about numbers a lot, right? We like to talk about the population number. We like to talk about the calf numbers. But in general, I think it's important to take a step back and look at the status of the population. Just 20 whales here and 10 whales there, like in the grand scheme of things, that doesn't matter as much of the population, whether it's healthy or not, whether it's doing well. And like, are there things that we could do to be helping them more? And I think over the years, we have established a lot of management mitigation measures that do seem to be working. And especially giving a year with some positive news, I hope that can just be incentive to keep going. Like, don't stop. Don't fall back thinking we fixed everything. It's not that simple.
3: Amy, what is it that these whales mean to you?
2: Oh, what do they mean to me? I've always loved whales since I was a kid. So part of it was there was just this early love for the ocean and whales and dolphins. And I just thought those creatures were so interesting. And I can't tell you how many times I've been on the water, how many trips I've done over the years. But like, it never gets old. Like, the excitement of seeing a whale does not change. And I think to go really specifically into right whales, the fact that we know so much about a wild population that lives across the North Atlantic, we know these whales individually. A lot of them have names that we've given them. We know when they were born. We know like who their siblings are. We know their parents and their grandparents. We know how many calves they've had. We just have all these like really unique stories. And I think because we know each and every one of these whales, like we do kind of create these personal connections with them. And, you know, not to anthropomorphize them at all, but you know, you start to see a little bit of personality. Like some whales do certain behaviors a lot and some whales don't do those behaviors at all. And some whales only show up in this one area and are never seen anywhere else or vice versa. So just to see that individuality, I think is really interesting and it's relatable. I think that's another part of it too. Like, yes, they're very different. They live in the ocean, but they are mammals. They give birth to young, you know, they take care of them. They live long lives, you know? It's relatable.
3: Amy Warren is the scientific program officer at the New England Aquarium. Amy, thank you so much for taking the time with me today.
2: Thanks for having me. It was great to be here.
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3: It's Living on Earth. I'm Ainsley O'Neill.
4: And I'm Jenny Doring. As the planet becomes overwhelmed by plastic waste, some researchers are using creative chemistry and biology to come up with potential solutions. Scientists in the UK published a paper in the journal Nature Chemistry in 2025 describing how they turned plastic bottles into the common pain reliever Tylenol, also known as acetaminophen or paracetamol. Their tiny comrades in this remarkable transformation were genetically modified E. coli bacteria. Every plastic bottle could be turned into two acetaminophen pills. What's more, one of the genes that enabled those bacteria to make Tylenol came from mushrooms. Thanks to advances in DNA editing technology, researchers were able to insert this mushroom gene into the bacterial genome. With us today is Stephen Wallace, the lead author on the paper and a professor of chemical biotechnology at the University of Edinburgh. Hi, Stephen, and welcome to Living on Earth.
5: Hey, Jenny, thanks for having me.
4: So you feed E. coli plastic, and, well, there's a long process, but you feed E. coli plastic, it eventually produces Tylenol. What is left over from that process? I mean, you know, usually chemistry and biology aren't 100% efficient.
5: Yeah, exactly. So first of all, we have to take the plastic, and we took a waste plastic bottle in this example, just one that we found on the streets on the way to lab one morning. And we deconstruct that or depolymerize that using established chemical methods, which basically take the polymer and release its chemical monomers or the building blocks of that polymer. And those building blocks for polyethylene terephthalate or PET plastic, which is the plastic we focused the study on, is two molecules. The first is called terephthalic acid and the second is called ethylene glycol. And there are very many different uses for ethylene glycol in industry. And we focused in this instance on the use of terephthalic acid, that other monomer that comes from deconstructed plastic. So it creates sort of like a plastic soup, if you like, which we then feed to the bacterium, and they take one part of that and transform that into Tylenol, but they leave that ethylene glycol alone. So that is one of the other things that comes from the process that can be used in other sort of industrial situations.
4: And by the way, you mentioned this like PET, PET plastic. What kind of plastic is that?
5: So PET is probably one of the most widespread plastics that's used throughout modern day society. It's a very rigid, very durable synthetic material that's used to make things like plastic bottles or sort of the films you get on top of salads and sandwiches and in the supermarkets. It's designed to be very robust. But because of that reason, when it's either sent to landfill or it's unfortunately sometimes ends up in the environment or in the ocean, it's very resistant to degradation. And that's what causes it to accumulate and causes all those pollution issues that we widely associate with the plastic waste crisis currently.
4: So let's zoom out to the bigger picture. A lot of pharmaceuticals actually come from fossil fuels, which is part of why this process is even possible. But just how much of our medicine comes from fossil fuels?
5: Yeah, this is something that absolutely fascinates me and has been a really interesting point that's come from this research. I think just it really astounds me as a scientist that people don't realize that the majority of the medication they take every day comes from fossil fuels. It's a refined petrochemical. It's the exact same material that you put in your car. I think it's 60 to 70% of all of the medication that we rely on to treat disease currently are reliant on this natural feedstock of fossil fuels. And the real issue with that is two things. The first is fossil fuels are not a limitless resource from which we can make these medications from. In fact, they're running out at quite an alarming rate. And the industrial processes that we use to transform fossil fuels into modern day medications are hugely polluting into the environment. So by taking this technology and programming bacteria to do this in a much more sort of milder, much greener way, much more eco-friendly way, we not only defossilize the manufacture of this worldwide essential medication in a way that doesn't damage the environment or release climate emissions, but we also clean up plastic waste from the environment at the same time.
4: By the way, why use biology and not just chemistry to do this?
5: Yeah, that's a really interesting question, actually. Certainly to depolymerize plastic, you can use chemistry to do that. You can also use biology, but typically bio-based processes operate at very low temperatures. They operate in very sort of mild water-based reactions, Whereas chemical methods, you typically need a much more energy input to heat these reactions up. They tend to use, you know, petrochemical-based solvents as well to try and help these reactions go faster, and catalysts as well. So I think the bio-based processes are, on the whole, a lot milder and use a lot less energy and are better for the environment themselves. But to make paracetamol from, or Tylenol from, plastic bottles, you cannot do that. It's impossible using chemistry alone. It has to be done using biology.
4: And by the way, paracetamol is just a different name for acetaminophen or Tylenol, is that right?
5: Yeah, of course. Sorry, it's my Britishism. That's absolutely the brand's name that which we sell acetaminophen under. It's the same as Tylenol, absolutely.
4: I'm going to play devil's advocate for a second. This research isn't nearly advanced enough to be scaled up anytime soon. So, you know, how optimistic should we be that one day most of our acetaminophen, our Tylenol, comes from plastic bottles?
5: Yeah, that's a really great question, actually. And I think it's really important to emphasize we're an academic discovery lab. This is a very early stage project, a very early discovery proof of concept project that has shown that this is actually feasible. The next steps for this is absolutely to try and see whether we can scale this up to make really large quantities of paracetamol from existing plastic waste. And we're working with industry, both in the UK and around the world now, to try and see whether this could be commercially feasible in the future.
4: So what's next for you as a researcher?
5: Yeah, this project has been wonderful, and it's been a real labor of love for many, many years up to this point. But it really does feel like the starting point for both this and the wider field of engineering biology. Because, you know, if we can program bacteria using this technology to turn plastic waste into Tylenol, imagine what else we can do, right? But more broadly than that, waste is just carbon, and microbes love carbon. So we've been examining all different types of weird and wonderful wastes and thinking, okay, you know, how can we program biology to turn this into something that's a bit more exciting than simply landfill or waste that goes to incineration? We published a piece of work a couple of months ago where we examined fatberg waste from the sewers in London. And these are sort of greasy deposits that block the sewers underground. And we did a chemical analysis of these, and it turns out they're really rich in organic small molecules, so tons and tons of carbon, literally. So we designed some bacteria that could eat these fatbergs from the sewers and turn them into fragrance compounds that you could wear. And we're currently working with a Swiss fragrance manufacturer to try and see whether we can take sewer waste and turn them into fragrances that you will buy potentially in the future. So this idea of waste is just carbon, and biology can be engineered to turn that into a whole variety of different products, it really does feel like this is the sort of creative beginning of something really quite exciting.
4: Wow, my head is spinning at the transformation. That is quite some upcycling there of fatberg waste to perfume.
5: Yeah, exactly. So would you wear perfume that came from fatberg waste?
4: I'd have to smell it first, but hey, it's just carbon, right?
5: It's just carbon, exactly. If we can wear perfume that comes from oil, or if we can take medicine that comes from oil, why not from fatbergs? Why not from plastic bottles? Absolutely.
4: Stephen Wallace is the lead author on the paper and a professor of chemical biotechnology at the University of Edinburgh in the UK. Thank you so much, Dr. Wallace.
5: Thank you, Jenny. It's been a pleasure to be here. Thanks.
3: Every year, the Goldman Environmental Prize honors one person from each of the world's six inhabited regions. And we turn now to the 2026 winner for Asia. Activist Borim Kim and her organization, Youth for Climate Action, sued the South Korean government on the grounds that its inadequate climate policies were putting the rights of future generations at risk. And in August of 2024, they won a historic decision at the South Korean Constitutional Court, making this case the first successful youth-driven climate litigation in Asia. Borim Kim joins us now. Welcome to Living on Earth, Borim, and congratulations on this Goldman Environmental Prize.
8: 안녕하세요.
3: So, Borim, you grew up in Seoul, which is the capital of South Korea and one of the most densely populated cities in the world. Tell us how this shaped your understanding of environmental issues.
8: 저는 서울이라는...
9: So, yes, I was born and raised in Seoul, which is a very densely populated city, and I think I grew up thinking that I need to do something to protect the earth or protect the environment on an individual level rather than thinking of climate as a crisis. So I was practicing things like a vegetarian diet or trying to reduce waste. However, that all changed in 2019 when there was a terrible heat wave that came about in Korea. And at that time, I was living in a very old house, and I felt that the heat wave was a great threat to my existence. And the government was just telling the people to stay inside for their safety. However, I felt that that was not safe for us. So I started then to think of the climate crisis as a more existential threat than something that I could just respond to on my own on an individual level. I saw that it was directly related to our human rights and recognize the government's responsibility in having to protect its own citizens.
3: Well, so you founded this group, Youth for Climate Action, which organizes and engages young people in the fight for climate solutions. When you organized this lawsuit against the South Korean government, what inspired that decision?
9: I think after that extreme heat wave in 2018, more and more people started to realize that the climate crisis is an actual threat to our lives. And at the same time, there were more scientific reports that came out speaking to the seriousness of the climate crisis. So more and more people understood the gravity of the situation. And when I was campaigning with my group to ask for change from policymakers, it was a very difficult process, and we tried to emphasize that the climate crisis is directly related to our own lives and our existence and demanded change as first parties living with this crisis. And we recognize that the youth's voice is a fundamental voice, not only because they will have to live in the future and they will feel more of the effects of the climate crisis, but because also we can show them the long-term accumulation of dangers that we have to be faced with. So we organized a super strike in Korea in line with the global climate strike. However, the actual change that came about from these actions were very minimal. Politicians would say, oh, we're doing this for the children and want to take pictures with us, but it was just a photo op. So we realized that pleading to policymakers to protect our own lives was not enough. And in looking for alternative ways, we thought of this idea of a climate litigation being brought to the Constitutional Court.
3: And in 2024, the courts ruled with you. They agreed that the climate policy from the government was unconstitutional. Can you take us back to that day and how you felt when the decision was made?
9: Awaiting the decision from the Constitutional Court comes with no definite deadline. We were just waiting and waiting. So when the day came and we were told that there would be a decision made on that day, I was very, very nervous. But it wasn't a total win, because on some of the claims that we brought forth, it was decided that it was not unconstitutional. For example, the decision said that the existing policy for climate crisis might be insufficient, but it is still in place. So that in itself is not unconstitutional. However, the part that we rejoiced was that there is no pathway to reduce emissions on the long term between 2031 and 2049. And that is a failure to protect the environmental rights of its citizens. And that was the part that was deemed unconstitutional. So I had a lot of mix of feelings. It was not pure joy. And I was inside the courtroom with my colleagues, and I can't describe the exact emotion that I felt in that moment, but we were all crying. We saw that the Korean government recognizes that anybody should be able to be protected in the face of the climate crisis. And the decision was a checkpoint that confirmed the Korean government's responsibility to protect its citizens. So when I heard that ruling and thought about the meaning of it more, I realized that the fight or the response against the climate crisis will not go backward from this moment on, at least.
3: And so we are about 2 years out now from that ruling. So what do you think about South Korea's climate actions since then? What kind of changes have been made? But what else is there still left to do as well?
9: Since the decision, the National Assembly was tasked to prepare a path forward for 2031 to 2049 to reduce emissions, recognizing that the response to climate crisis is a basic right for the people. And actually, the National Assembly was tasked to come up with improved legislation reflecting that decision by February 28th in 2026. However, the deadline came and passed, and the legislation did not come about. So we have had to continue to demand a more aggressive action from policymakers. However, what is hopeful to me is in that process, the National Assembly has opened up the discussion as a public deliberation. And in that forum, civil society got to deliberate how much emissions to reduce and by when are we going to take a more short-term aggressive action right now, or are we going to make it a long-term plan and let future generations also deal with the responsibility. The result of the public deliberations came about on April 13th, and civil society decided that it is our responsibility to take more aggressive actions right now on the historical emissions that South Korea has contributed. So based on that result, the National Assembly, I believe, is in preparation processes to reflect that into legislation.
3: And from your perspective, what is the role of your country of South Korea in addressing climate change on a global level?
9: So within South Korea, I believe that the government has the responsibility to protect the basic rights of its people. But globally, I think it can contribute in several different ways. Korea actually experienced very fast growth based on fossil fuels and greenhouse gas emissions. So it does have to take responsibility on the past emissions. Not only that, it also exports coal power plants to countries in Southeast Asia. But when the country or the government decides to do these things, it has to recognize that it impacts the lives of those who are most vulnerable to the climate crisis. And I think from the Constitutional Court case, this was the first of its kind in Asia. So I believe that any kind of climate action that comes out after this will be a more progressive one, more aggressive one. And I know that Korea's decisions on the climate crisis will not go backwards from here. That is also my hope. And I know that there are other litigations in other countries in Asia, and I hope to network with them and be in solidarity with them so that the decisions that come forward are even better ones than the ones that came out from Korea.
3: Borim Kim is the winner of the 2026 Goldman Prize for Asia. Borim, thank you so much for taking the time with me today. 감사합니다.
8: 감사합니다.
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3: It's Living on Earth. I'm Ainsley O'Neill.
4: And I'm Jenny Doring. Nigeria's Afi Mountain Wildlife Sanctuary is home to many endangered species, like gorillas, rockfowl, and one tiny bat that was believed to be extinct in the region for nearly half a century. Wildlife ecologist Iroro Tanchi rediscovered the short-tailed roundleaf bat back in 2016, but the species is still critically endangered, with habitat loss as one of its top threats. So Iroro joined with local groups to start a community-led program to protect the forest, and her efforts have been recognized with a 2026 Goldman Environmental Prize for Africa. Iroro Tanchi joins me now. Welcome to Living on Earth, and congratulations.
12: Thank you very much. I'm very pleased to be here.
4: Iroro, when you spotted this roost of short-tailed roundleaf bats, it had been nearly 5 decades since they were last spotted in Nigeria. How did you feel in that moment?
12: It was just an absolutely incredible feeling. And because I was in the field by myself with local field assistants, it was kind of hard to translate it to them. So I basically said to them, our lives are about to change, because they've been talking about how, you know, you have to come back and do more research. And I'll be like, well, I don't have money. I'm just a poor PhD student. But when we found that, I was like, our lives are about to change. We're about to come back to this forest many, many, many, many, many times. And I'm actually very pleased to see we have now built a field station at that site. And we're going to keep studying bats and other cool species in that forest. Because finding this rare bat just makes this a really, truly special place.
4: Wow. And by the way, these tiny little guys, they're pretty darn cute. What do they look like?
12: That is one of my favorite questions. They look like a golf ball. So if you were going into a cave trying to look for them, they'd just be on a wall. They look like the size of a golf ball. But if they were to start flying, they would look like, you know, about 10 inches wing to wing. And they've got this sort of round point on their nose. So it's kind of like a button. You know, because bats are cuddly too. So if you fed them, they kind of become your friend in a sense for that short amount of time you have them. And so it almost feels like you could just, you know, poke them in the nose, you know, like pop,
4: boop,
12: boop. You know, so they're really cute like that. And they don't really like to be disturbed. So if you have a species that likes urban spaces, you don't need to worry about that species. But if you have a species that doesn't like to be disturbed and needs protection for that matter, then what you're dealing with is a species that then saves other species, because that's what this bat's doing. We sort of started working to protect its habitat, and that just meant we were saving habitat for the bat, but not only the bat, for lots of other species.
4: Now, of course, when you rediscovered these endangered bats, the work didn't stop there. Tell us when your concern for these animals' safety became urgent.
12: It was a roller coaster that we experienced. One day we were celebrating the bat that we discovered. 8 days later, we were running for our lives from a wildfire that destroyed 50% of the bat's habitat.
4: Oh, my.
12: So in terms of urgency, it was an instant moment, just realization that this is it. We got to do something, you know? Okay, to be honest, when we ran from the forest fire, during that time of running from the forest fire with all of our bats and all of our gear and expensive equipment, my most important concern was to make sure everybody got to the village safe, because we were running down the mountain. It's not safe to be running down the mountain. But then as soon as we got back, when we looked back and took a photo of what the scene looked like, it was a huge conflagration. And in that moment, we knew we got to do something. But we thought it was going to be a small fire, you know, a couple of days. No, it burned for 3 weeks. 3 weeks. You look on the map and you're looking at 50% of the forest gone to fires.
4: Gosh.
12: So it was an instant situation of just realizing that this is an urgent thing. It didn't take time. You know, we were like, we've got to act now. You know, so we started talking to community members. Initially, there was this sort of, no one's going to listen

0: Had been used for a while, for a long time, for burning crops on the farms, but now it's like really getting out of control. What is going on now with fire in these communities, and what has changed?
1: I like the word change. I like that you feel landed on change because when we started talking with local communities, they had all the answers. They were like, we have a cultural way of burning, so it doesn't, go out of hand. We burn certain time of the year, we burn a so-and-so time of the day, early in the morning and stuff like that. They already had the data in their minds. It wasn't statistically reached in any way. It wasn't due to any kind of measurements that were taken. But people had ideas about how to reduce wildfires and how to maintain their cropland with some fire, but safely and stuff like that. So responsible use of fires. But we kind of debated a lot of things during this almost 3-hour session. And this elderly woman just stood up at one point and said, "You know what? All this talk is really because we don't really know the best time to burn anymore. We can no longer predict the best time to burn. If you could just tell us the best time to burn." And we thought, oh, that's interesting, because without even knowing climate change, she basically said in her lifetime, the weather patterns have changed, the rainfall patterns have changed. So without knowing climate change, she was describing climate change to us. And that was very touching to me, especially as a very young PhD student who didn't realize that local people have the answers, So all we had to do was to say, beyond the big problem of the fire, how do you break down the different components of it? So they said to us, well, everything's all over the place. So we said, well, that's a problem that technology can fix. We can basically collect data from weather stations and predict when to burn. And that's because, there are systems, especially here in the US, that would rely on weather data and tell people the best time to, use a campfire, for example. That we immediately said to our people on the ground in the village and said, look, we can use this system. And they got on top of it. And in fact, it's now part of their local law that if the sign says this is a good day to burn, then that's fine. If it's not a good day to burn, you're not expected to burn. Oh, and indeed, you will pay a fine to the local community leadership. And that's kind of where it really all started. We just sort of took it away. It was very much a co-managed system, co-design system. And when I say co, I'm really exaggerating how much of an impact we were making. We were really just providing a coordination support. They were telling us, this is what we need. We need to be able to respond to fires when they happen effectively. Let me tell you how they used to respond to fires. They'll use branches, cut a branch and beat the fire down, or, run with a bucket from, however far away that stream was. So it wasn't very effective. So they're trying to put out fires. They're trying to predict, but it's not quite working. So it was very much a coordination that we did. And they just basically set us up. And that I find to be an incredible story unto itself.
0: And so, in addition to the tracking weather and the, I guess, the moisture content of the forest in real time and getting that information to the community, how else did you use technology to help these people prevent and fight wildfires?
1: Well, I gotta tell you, there's a really nice manual technology. So technology is not always data driven, okay? It's not always like numbers. So there is a backpack that you can fill with water, 5 gallons, about 20 liters of water. And it's got a high-powered hose connected to it. And that high-powered hose, you can safely carry that up a mountain or across long distances on the ground in the farms and put out fires when they happen.
0: Wow.
1: Because remember, these are systems where the water source is a river, okay? So you have to travel, long distances to get to it, depending on where it is. If you're lucky, you're not right next to a river, that's fine. But in most cases, you're not close to a river. So that technology of having a backpack and a high-powered hose, that was an important technology on the response side of this whole system. There's something else that I have to point out that I'm sure your listeners would enjoy is when we make our risk predictions, we let the local people know, and the chief forest guardian will put that sign up on the signpost. But there's also another communication mechanism we use just in case, they're not able to either go to the sign today, maybe their farm is in one.

0: one direction, but the sign is in the other direction. Local communities in this area, in Cross River in Nigeria, they have what's called a town crier. So it's someone who goes around in the morning, you know, very early in the morning, just before it's bright at dawn, and they hit a gong very loudly, and they basically kind of almost wake you up. So if you're in a village at that time at 6 a.m., you hear a very loud gong that says, you know, hello, hello, everybody. This is a red fire day. Do not use fires on your farm. That is human technology right there, you know? So when we say technology, some of it's data-driven, some of it is just reapplication of, you know, existing tools, as it were. And it always makes a difference because it's really about solving that problem at the small level, and it builds up to solving this big problem of making sure that fires do not progress from farms to forests.
1: It sounds like the town crier, you know, the hear ye that we've heard about.
0: Hear ye, yes.
1: And that is technology that works in the local community. That's a human societal technology that is appropriate for a village.
0: Exactly. A village that does not have cell service.
1: Mm-hmm.
0: Yes, if people don't have cell service, and in fact, you wouldn't believe this, but because it's a mountain range, well, I guess you would, because you're a radio program, you would understand radio waves bounce around a lot in this sort of mountain landscape. So using radio can be quite tricky. And in fact, some of the radio that comes from the city doesn't always get here because they are cut off. So if you're generating radio, it has to be, you know, on the ground there. So in any case, the most effective technique is what the community is already using. And we just got in there and said, well, let's get the town criers to speak. And in fact, it was one of the community people who said, well, we have to get the town criers to tell people. I was like, yeah, I agree completely.
1: So how successful has this Zero Wildfire campaign been? And what's the current status of the Afi Mountain Wildlife Sanctuary?
0: Oh, that's such a great question because I've got news.
1: Wonderful.
0: We just closed the fire season at Afi Mountains this year, and it's the fifth year in a row when we've had zero wildfires in the forest.
1: Amazing.
0: Zero. That is down from annual fires of, say, 5 to maybe 30 fires happening in a year in the park. But for the past 5 years, it's been down to zero. And we've been jubilating. Our teams have been, you know, just excited. And everyone's happy in the village. You know, it's like we're all really just pleased to not have to deal with wildfires. So the whole program has certainly saved Afi Mountain Wildlife Sanctuary from fires. And you can look at the map. You go from 2016 and, you know, multiple years before that, lots and lots of fire counts within the park, to a park where it's completely zero. So the maps, we've got this slideshow where we show how the fires have sort of dwindled across the years. And it's incredible. It's just incredible. We're really proud of it.
1: And of course, that's good for the people and their farms and homes, and good for the bats.
0: Absolutely. Absolutely. It's great for bats. We're finding more and more individuals of our species, primarily when you're trapping in the forest. But we're also seeing more bat species at this site as well.
1: So, Iroro, what do you hope is the future of this system that you've helped to create? And what do you want people to learn from your success?
0: Oh, I like that so much. First of all, I want to say it's been an incredible effort. You know, across work from our team members, our government partners, our community partners, you know, the community leaders who enforce the law without any input from us. We just ask them, did you enforce it? Yes. Okay, good. All of those people, this has been the effort of so many people. So I'm really, truly grateful for that we sort of created a movement on the ground around one protected area. We started another protected area in Nigeria. So we're protecting two places from wildfires now. Now, on top of that, because we've seen how successful this has been, and we've talked with colleagues across Africa, in fact, some places in Southeast Asia, we've got colleagues who would like to test this at our site. And we're like, well, we've got the answer. So we're actually just now launching a program that is pan-tropical, and it will help people to adopt parts of this program that we've been successful with on their own forest patches around the world. So we're taking this thing global, is what I'm trying to say. So I'm incredibly proud of what we've done. I'm incredibly grateful for all the people who supported us at this point. It's just been an incredible movement. And I want people to get the point that on the one hand, one or two people can make a difference if you push for it. But also local people, especially forest people, they're the custodians. They're the people you want to be talking to. They're the ones who have the solutions. They may not know the exact terms in the modern technology world that we live in today, but come on, you can always translate whatever they say. If they say we can no longer predict, that's what the problem is. If they say we just need to know when to burn, that's what the solution is. You know, you got to go translate that solution to whatever new ways the modern world interprets these things. So it's just incredible that we've been able to do this, and we want people to see that they too, in their own ways, in their own community, can make a difference. Just find your community, find your village to support you, but find the community people who will take that action with you and just take it away, because the world needs people like that who have a fire in the belly. In our case, our fire was started by fire. There you go. you know, who just take it away and rest assured that people will work with you.
1: Irodo Tanchi is the winner of the 2026 Goldman Environmental Prize for Africa. Thank you so much for joining me, Irodo. It's been a real pleasure.
0: Thank you. I really enjoyed this conversation.

0: Living on Earth is produced by the World Media Foundation. Our crew includes Naomi Ehrenberg, Paloma Beltran, Mia DiLorenzo, Abby Edgecombe, Swayam Gagneja, Mark Kausch, Mark Sethlender, Don Lyman, Ashanti McLean, Nyung Nguyen, Sophia Pandelidis, Jake Rigo, Andrew Scarrett, Bella Smith, and Elle Wilson.
1: 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Steve Kerwood is our executive producer. I'm Jenny Doring.
0: And I'm Ainsley O'Neill. 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
1: Hello and welcome to Soulstations, where we bring an hour of R&B and gospel music. I'm Carla Echols. Coming up, we'll dance and mingle to a new single by Grammy-winning artist October London. It's from his album Love Me For Me. William King, founding member of the Commodores, shares details about their massive funk and R&B anthem, Brick House. Also hear classics by Marvin Gaye, Charlie Wilson, The Barquets, and a gospel jam by Hezekiah Walker and the Love Fellowship Crusade Choir. Plus, this week's double take is the funky tune Rock Steady by the Queen of Soul, Aretha Franklin, and a rocking cover by En Vogue founder Don Robinson. We'll also remember Backfield in Motion singer Mel Harden. Well, let's kick things off with a song that compels you to hit the dance floor. Here's Cheryl Lynn with the finger-popping grooving tune, Encore, on Soulstations.

0: You know, I was getting down to the, I'll say the John Travolta Saturday Night Fever move, where you put your finger in the air and then you move it down diagonally, then you put it back in the air. That's Gene Chandler with Get Down, and that's what we're doing as we enjoy danceable tunes together on Soulstations. Hello, I'm Carla Echols. Now, here's a bit of background regarding a massive hit by the Commodores. I asked William King how the group came up with the song Brick House.
1: We decided that we needed to write one more song, but we would do it all together. And so we just got in the studio and just started jamming. And from that jamming came Brick House. Now, once we got to L.A. and actually recorded the track, our co-producer at the time came in and said, you know, I don't think I like that song. I think we ought to just not do it. And so the guy thought, well, but Walter Clyde Orange, who was doing the lead vocal on that, said, I'm going to do a vocal on this song. So he did it without the guy knowing it. He took the assistant engineer into the studio and recorded the song and presented it to the guys when we came out of another studio. And when they heard his vocal on it, they said, we love it.

0: So that song almost, and I mean, within a whisker, was not going to make the album.
1: And I know it's one of your most popular songs, for sure. Yeah. Now your wife, now she also had a hand in it, writing it?
0: She did, because I was supposed to write the lyrics, and Walter was supposed to write the lyrics, right? And I went home, I fell asleep, but I had been playing the track over and over again. My wife at the time heard it. So after I fell asleep, she just jotted down these words, you know, making the old man wish for younger days and all of that, and just left it on my chest. And when I woke up, I said, I don't remember writing this, but it's probably some of the best stuff I've ever written. So I took it into the guys, and I didn't tell them at the time that she wrote it. And when they saw it, they said, man, these are some of the best lyrics you ever wrote.
1: Oh, but, my God.
0: But I did tell them that she wrote it.
2: The clothes she wear, her sexy ways, make a old man wish for younger days, yeah, yeah.
1: Well, and I think about, a lot of times people think Lionel Richie's the lead singer, but it was Orange, right? It was Walter Orange that actually is the lead singer, yes. Tell us about when you sing that song, the audience reaction. Can you share with us?
0: Well, one of the first things that happened is when people hear the very first drum, it's like they explode out of the seat, especially the ladies. It's like 10,000 rockets go off.
1: Yes.
0: Right? They just jump up out of the seat. Everybody charges and runs down front. So you've got all these ladies and guys trying to get to the front of the stage, and everybody's dancing and everybody's singing. And sometimes it's hard to even hear ourselves, you know, our own vocals on stage because the audience is singing so loud.
1: Oh, wow. And I think about William King when you all, you know, when you say, shake it down, down. And then you kind of break the music, and I think that's when we really try to groove.
0: Let me tell you something. That's when the women get down. Things are shaking that should be shaking, and things that shouldn't be are shaking as well. So everybody is having a great time, and I love it.

0: You know, he has a voice that's so recognizable. From his release in It to Win It, that's the co-founder of the Gap Band, the one and only Charlie Wilson, with Dance Tonight. Still ahead, we'll continue to dance and mingle with a new tune by October London. And the Barquets offer the gemmin' Let Me See You Shake. It is funky, y'all. And speaking of funky, we have a danceable double take with a song written by a queen. I'm Carla Echols. Keep it here on Soulsations.
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0: It's Soulsations. I'm Carla Echols. Thank you so much for listening. Well, it's time for Double Take, where we feature two versions of one song. Remember, if you would like to make a suggestion for Double Take, you can do so on our Facebook page or X at Soulsations KMUW. This week's Double Take features the Queen of Soul with a live version of one of the songs she wrote, Rock Steady. She sang this version on Soul Train back in 1971, sporting her white pantsuit and a fiery red fro. We also have a complimentary cover by Don Robinson, one of the founders of R&B group In Vogue. Well, let's start with the original. Here's Aretha Franklin with Rock Steady on Soulsations.

She handles her business, doesn't she? You have to come with it if you're going to sing an Aretha Franklin song. That's Dawn Robinson, who you may remember from the girls group In Vogue, with her own version of Rock Steady. Hello, I'm Carla Echols. As we step into a new single from this Grammy winner, here's October London with Dance and Mingle, exactly what we're doing today on Soul Stations.

0: You know, that's a contagious dance tune. You gotta shake a leg. Bringing us more than 60 years of funk, that's the Barqués with Do It. Let me see you shake. Still ahead, we'll share one of the funkiest gospel tunes out there. We've got to give it up for Marvin Gaye, and we remember Mel of Mel and Tim with their hit song from 1969. I'm Carla Echols. You're listening to Soul Sessions.
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0: It's a danceable hour of music on Soul Sessions. Hello, I'm Carla Echols as we welcome our Delmarva Public Media family from Maryland. Yay, we're glad you're here. This next artist is a bishop with a church in Brooklyn, New York. He's brought us some of the most sing-along gospel tunes. Churches across the globe sing Every Praise, Wonderful Is Your Name, and I Need You to Survive. In this remix, he featured BBJ and Dave Hollister to get us in the gospel groove. Hezekiah Walker and the Love Fellowship Crusade Choir invite us to the praise party with Let's Dance on Soul Sessions.

Music from Rufus featuring the Queen of Funk, Chaka Khan, with Dance With Me on Soul Sessions. I'm Carla Echols. As we turn to a gold record made popular by the duo Mel and Tim. Tim McPherson passed away in 1986 and Melvin Hardin recently on July 26, 2026. The Grammy-nominated singer based in St. Louis was 84 years old. Hardin's cause of death has not been publicly disclosed. Hardin is being remembered as a kind man that was easy to engage with. The two men were cousins and sang professionally from 1969 until 1974. Well, let's check out their hit. Here's Mel and Tim with Backfield in Motion on Soul Sessions.

that's classic soul from Mr. Freddie Jackson. Jam tonight. And you also heard from Mr. Marvin Gaye with Got to Give It Up. Good stuff to dance to all hour long here on Soul Sessions. Well, that wraps up this edition of the program. Soul Sessions is produced at KMUW in Wichita. Luann Stevens is our production assistant. 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It's so much fun when we get to groove with you. I'm Carla Echols. Thanks for listening. 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

Good evening.

That was Funkly by Vibraphonic. And the next song up is Life Goes to a Party by Benny Goodman.

Now, the other winner in our Miscellaneous Instruments Division, not only a wonderful musician, but leader of one of the greatest bands to come up in recent years, the one and only Lionel Hampton. Lionel's going to lead off a jam session on his famous theme number, Flying Home.

You just heard Flying on a V Disc by the All American Jazz Band. And the next song up is Fly Me to the Moon by Frank Sinatra.

You just heard Birdland by the Manhattan Transfer. And the next song up is Just a Gigolo, I Ain't Got Nobody by Louis Prima.

That was Earth Angel by Aaron Neville. And the last song for the night is Big Fat Hen by Wynton Marsalis Quartet.

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Oh yeah. Oh yeah. Yeah, yeah. I said, you're in the Kenny, man, you're getting mighty sick. You must be stuck on the Kenny man stick, oh yeah.

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1: Life is good. Life is good.

How you doing? I met Harry in 1978. I was in the studio. He was making a record in another studio, and he came smiling up to me and started talking to me. And 20 minutes went by, 30 minutes went by. Talked about everything, politics, music. I said, "That's a nice guy." I went. Next night I came in, Harry comes bounding up, smiling again. Starts talking to me. 30 minutes goes by. So finally, I used to try to hide from him. I come in and I asked the secretary if Harry was in the lobby. And I'd sneak in the studio. So we went out to California to mix, and I'm standing on this balcony, third floor of this motel, and I hear, "Hey, hey." I look down and there's Harry. And he starts talking to me. Talks to me for about 40 minutes, standing down there looking up. He was trying to get me to do something, you know. And he said one thing that I always remembered. He said, "Gee, you know, I play one night for me and one night for the other guy." And later on, when I was trying to put my music to some pragmatic use, I remembered what he said. Not being bent to extremism, I wasn't as generous as he was. But well, he's probably laughing right now. Anyway, I'll do this for you. Remember when music came from wooden boxes strung with silver wire, and as we sang, the words would set our hearts on fire to believe in things

I remember when Sandy sent me this tape, I listened to it and I said, gee, this is a little on the corny side. And I sat down and I tried to think what the song was about. And I guess there was a time when people felt that music provided you with a greater sense of unity, a greater sense of shared vision and purpose than it does today. In my generation, we were the generation that was going to change the world. Somehow we were going to make it a little less lonely, a little less hungry, a little more just place. But it seems that when that promise slipped through our hands, we didn't replace it with nothing but lost faith. And now we live in times are pretty shattered. I got my music, you got yours, the guy up the street, he's got his. And you could kind of sit back and say, not cynically, but truthfully, well, maybe all men are not brothers. And maybe we won't ever know who or what we really are to each other. But I think Harry instinctively knew that it was going to take a lot more than just love to survive. That it was going to take a strong sense of purpose, a duty, and a good clear eye on the dirty ways of the world. So in keeping his promise to himself, he reminds us of our promise to ourselves. And that tonight, alongside Harry, it's that promise that his spirit would have us remember and honor and recommit to. So do something, and may his song be sung. Remember when the music was a

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passing my way. And I really didn't have to stop. I just kept on going. And so castles made of sand slips into the sea.

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0: Hello and welcome to Radio Book Club on Big Cabbage Radio 89.7. I'm Judy Getty and I'll be hosting the show today as we discuss Suicide of the West, how the rebirth of tribalism, populism, nationalism, and identity politics is destroying American democracy by Jonah Goldberg. My guests are Talis Kohlberg and Melissa Kemberling. Thanks for joining me.
1: Thank you.
2: Yeah, thanks for having us.
0: So, Talis, this was your pick. What about this book prompted you to think it would make a good discussion?
1: I picked this book because I received it as a gift from the other member of my book club who recommended it to me, and I thought it was an amazing book, and so I started giving copies to other folks, and it resonated with me because I had been to a couple of national conferences where I heard sentiments expressed that I profoundly disagreed with, and I wondered where it was coming from, and it just bothered me that after having taught history for a long time that people could have the view that essentially the founding fathers should be ignored and dismissed because they were white, slave-owning people as a group generically, some of them, most of the ones from the South, and that their contributions to Western civilization therefore should be discounted because they had the background that they did at that time, which I think misses many, many points, which I think is captured in the book as the miracle, which I think what they did was a miracle in the context of the times, which seems to be a non-event to the people making comments to the contrary.
0: Okay, we're going to get more into what the miracle is. Melissa, do you have any opening comments about the book?
2: I do. I actually am really happy to be invited here today because I think that one of the points of the book is it talks about tribalism. And I believe he relates that to a number of different groups, but also to our political parties right now. And I feel like, they are very far apart, and a lot of times they're not talking to each other. And I think that it's important for us to start that conversation with, you know, people, just average citizens talking to each other with people they might not agree with politically. And I think that Talis and I probably are in different ends of the political spectrum or different places within that spectrum. But I also think that this conversation will be interesting because I think we see the world differently because I see it through the eyes of a sociologist and Talis sees it through the eyes of a historian. And were you a political science major as well?
1: No.
2: So a historian. So I think this will be a really rich conversation.
0: And I have to say, too, that, I mean, it wasn't a book that I would have chosen. I wasn't eagerly looking forward to reading it. But I tried to say, okay, part of the purpose of this exercise is to go into it with an open mind. And so as I read, I tried to, be a critical thinker and look at some of his arguments and think, okay, I can agree with him here, but I don't agree with him here. And I think, part of what you were saying, Melissa, is how do we listen to each other? And I think that's that foundation is there's parts where I can say, this person is saying this and I don't agree, but I can listen for parts that I can agree with.
2: Right. And I think that's a really good point. And I think in these conversations, it's important to highlight the places that we agree and not just look for how we don't agree.
0: Correct. Otherwise, how are you going to move forward?
2: Right.
0: Right. Yeah. So let's get into this a little bit. So Talis, you said this, that he talks about the miracle. So how do you, define it or what do you think Goldberg means by it?
1: I think his definition, which is in the dust cover of the book on the front, is best summarized by the one sentence he put there. The emergence of freedom and prosperity was nothing short of a miracle. And when he described it, I think it's a fairly accurate summation, is if you had gone anywhere on the planet in the year 1750, people outside of the ruling royalties of the world were essentially on the same plane of income, life expectancy, and ignorance in terms of not having access to education. And what started with the American Revolution and was encapsulated in eventually the Constitution 11 years later was a system unlike anything else that had ever been on the planet Earth. The closest thing would have been the city of Athens 2,500 years earlier, which was something other than hereditary monarchy ruling, because that was the status of people on this planet. Everyone lived under a king or something close to that. And the idea that you could create a government that would not be simply handed down generation to generation within a most powerful family was truly stepping out of the box, and that they made it work and last longer than Athens seemed to, is miraculous. And what that opened the door to was the idea that people other than nobility would have the opportunity to achieve their dreams, in which, you know, the Declaration of Independence talked about inalienable rights, life, liberty, and the pursuit of happiness was something that meant nothing if you were going to die at a young age unaware of anything and unable to do anything, because everything belonged to a very tiny, tiny group of people. And so it opened the doors, and what showed up in the resulting decades was the American initially, and then followed by Europeans, adopting the same model of the miracle was a standard of living that elevated the mass of humanity above mere subsistence and existence, which he talks about centuries and centuries of just the same old thing. And that's the part that I think he's pointing to as the miracle, that people now discount as a product of an elite group of people. They were an elite group of people with privileges, but they also changed the world dramatically for the mass of humanity by opening a system of both market economics and freedom of opportunity that puts people like the people in this room right now where they are, as opposed to simply being serfs under someone else's control.
2: I think that he did a really good job. So the whole of part two was more on the miracle and how great it is. And to be honest with you, I think I'm proof of one of the things that he says, which is that not enough people know about how great this miracle was. And so I learned a lot of, you know, how just the brilliancy in it, you know, the brilliancy of balancing states' rights and federalism and the, you know, checks on powers and how that all developed. And you know, he really went into the philosophers and how they influenced the creation of this, or how it differed from, you know, where they were going in the past. So I think this book does a really good job of that. It's like a in-depth kind of 101 on the Constitution. And I think that's really, I agree with them. I think that's really important for us to teach in our schools and for people to appreciate that it's a brilliant system. And I think we see right now in our politics that it's working. You know, I think there's a lot of forces in our politics right now that are pushing on different parts of that system, but it's keeping power in check, which is what it was designed to do.
0: So, again, like you're saying, I mean, I have no problem with what he's proposing here either. And I agree completely. I've read some history, too, and the Founding Fathers and the writing of the Constitution, and just how they were in those sweltering rooms hammering it out, and how they kept. There was, you know, there was no press. There was no way that they were going to leak any of this information out to the public. They wanted to get it all in order first. And so, you know, the whole thing is impressive. And the way I think Goldberg is going to loop this back around is because his final point is about gratitude. So we'll get to that. But I think, you know, part of this then is not having the masses educated enough about the miracle and really what was established, and linking it to an appreciation for what it's done for us. Mm-hmm. The first argument there that he gets into is he talks about human nature. So you said that you're a sociologist, I'm a psychologist. So again, I have no problem with this chapter at all. And he talks about you know, some different things with regards to human nature. But the first thing he says is people don't talk about it, maybe in his realm. So again, I thought, well, wait a minute, that's all I talk about, right, is human nature, you know, in making my arguments and the kinds of work that I do. So What's your comment there?
2: Well, I guess I did have some problems with this chapter. I think it's a constant debate, nature versus nurture. I mean, and it's a long-standing debate, and I don't agree with him. You know, he really thinks that human nature, which could be defined as the general psychological characteristics, feelings, and behavior traits of humankind shared by all humans, has not changed in, you know, since humans came onto this earth. And I don't agree with that. I would argue that evolution has affected human nature, and that human nature is affected by the environment that humans are raised in and also that they make decisions in. So if they're in a group setting, if they're in an individual setting. And that really is a huge premise of this book, that he really argues that the miracle, which he says is, he has this thing with what's natural and what's unnatural. He makes a big point of pointing those out, that the miracle, which is unnatural, serves to put in check human nature, which is natural. So it's really needed in that way. And I guess I don't share that
0: idea. And is that because, I mean, some of the points he's making about human nature are the negative aspects of our
2: right.
0: development?
2: Yeah. Okay. I think he feels like we'll devolve into barbarianism. Unless we're checked by religion and by the societal system.
0: Talis, did you want to add anything here?
1: Well, I think that he is making a point that has some validity. I mean, I think the miracle

0: hereditary family power is, whether it's through inheritance or through dynastic ambitions, you know, the Kennedys, the Rockefellers, the Bushes, this is human nature pushing itself forward, and what keeps it in check is a system that is unnatural, and the basic impulses of humanity, the negative ones, are there for sure, and I happen to think he touches on like the current status of who gets to be where they are is not necessarily what the founders envisioned, but there at least is a mechanism in place that allows for some hope that things can be kept in balance. So I think human nature is full of negative impulses.
1: Okay, we'll get to those next. If you've just joined us, this is Big Cabbage Radio, 89.7. I'm Judy Getty. I'm here talking with Tallis Kohlberg and Melissa Kemberling about the book Suicide of the West by Jonah Goldberg. The next part he's talking about then the corruption. Do either one of you want to tackle what do you think he means by corruption? Go ahead, Melissa.
2: He uses a definition that isn't intuitive, and basically he thinks corruption is going back to nature. So like a car would inevitably rust and be absorbed into the ground eventually. So I think he thinks that unless we have this miracle guiding and guarding society, that we're going to devolve into the worst of our human nature. Would you agree with that, Tallis?
0: I don't have a big disagreement with that. That's definitely part of what he worries about.
2: Yeah.
1: So I listed several different kinds of points that came up for me anyway, and perhaps you have some others from this section, but there is a quote on page 50 that said, "Virtue requires denying one's baser instincts, that is human nature, and doing what is right." And maybe going back to what you were saying, Melissa, that the problem here is that it's almost like all he sees with human nature is our negative aspects. Okay, he does mention altruism at one point in the first chapter, but there are this concerns about that this baser, barbaric nature that we have is what's of concern to him. And maybe our disagreement would be that we don't see that as the entirety of human beings and their natural instincts.
0: Well, absent jumping in, if I could just point out that one of the legacies of the miracle is that virtually every organized country in the world embraces the concept of a constitution with least homage to the principles that are written in there. The reality is most of those countries' implementation of that is sadly failing. If you could look at Russia, for example, they have a wonderful set of written concepts that parallel what's in the American or French versions of the miracle, but they don't happen. And why is that? Because in most countries, there has been ultimately a failure of human nature to be overrun by the principles that are presented here. It's not natural to embrace these constitutional documents. Almost every country has them, and most of them fail to live up to them because human nature does have very bad impulses, and Vladimir Putin would be an example of someone who presents himself as a product of democracy and constitutional principles and protections. But I think outside of his country, you would be hard put to find a knowledgeable person that would say that's what you want. There's some very negative impulses there, and he is not alone on this planet. And so human nature is bad just by representation of the planet Earth's governments.
2: I think, I think we can agree to disagree on the nature of human nature. I think that one of the things that he talks about with this miracle is that one of the problems I had with the way he portrayed some of the things in the book is he has a very defined sense of right and wrong based on his perspective of the world. So he states, "The miracle works on the assumption that the individual is the moral center of our system, and the individual armed with reason, facts, and law

0: or simply morality on his side, shall win any contest with an angry throng shouting tribal passion. I would argue that, and I think he admits many times in the book, that the miracle wasn't perfectly designed in the sense that, you know, we had to have these amendments to allow women to vote and to allow people of color to vote. But it seems to me that he is stating that, okay, now it's perfect. And this identity politics, or whatever you want to call it, really doesn't have a place, and it really is just a threat to this miracle, and it can't make it any better. And that's like the crux that I think that Talis and I probably won't agree on, that I think that you can keep tweaking things to make it even more inclusive and represent and serve the people of our country, all of them, and not just be more conducive to certain groups.
1: I think you've just made the point that he's trying to make, which is that the miracle involved a system being created that allowed for the changes that you described through individuals, because whether it was African-American voting as a result of people like Frederick Douglass or Abraham Lincoln's actions, or Susan B. Anthony, Elizabeth Caton's work through women's right to vote, these are individuals, as you described, who spoke up and pushed, and they were in a system that allowed for the flexibility to make those adjustments, and one by one they happened. And I don't think that he envisions that it is fixed and stationary. His concern is that it lapses into forget what this is and how it was created, and that this is something that is for individuals to make those changes, and it slips into a group dynamic that lends itself to authoritarian manipulation.
0: I think it's great that this miracle is adaptable, and I think that what I don't agree with him on is the what you just said, the group dynamic that would slip into authoritarianism. And maybe I'm just misinterpreting what he's saying, but I feel like, you know, from a sociological standpoint, there's a whole concept of contemporary social movement theory, that when a group is not getting, do not feel like they have power, you know, and they're not getting their, being able to participate in the political system like other individuals that they see or other groups that they see, a lot of times they'll go outside of the formal system because they are not getting redress in the formal system, and protest or do some sort of civil disobedience to be able to get their needs met. And I would say what I think he's calling tribal passion or tribal identity or identity politics is that. And I think there's room for that still in our country. I don't think that the way the miracle is set up, or at least the way it's implemented, addresses and gives people of all different ethnic groups and genders and sexual orientations their individual rights in our society.
2: So for me, when he, by page 64, and I've got that note there, but when he uses the term white privilege and he puts it in quotation marks, so that, to me, implies that it's not a real thing. It's this, you know, anger or outlash against, you know, maybe the founding fathers or whoever. So I don't appreciate that somebody denies there's such a thing as white privilege. And, you know, along with what you're saying then, Melissa, I think is that, you know, part of his argument is that I got was that even though we have this system then to challenge that our government is a... you know, flexible system that can improve and change. And at the same time, I almost got that the message from him was, women and people of color, you had it worse. Now you got it good, so knock it off. And it was almost like we were supposed to settle.
0: Right. Like, oh, that was in the past. Yeah, we definitely needed those movements and change. That was in the past. Now we're good. That's the impression that I got as well.
1: So is that unlike on the notes here that when you put the miracle in quotation marks that you also question the connotation of the
2: that was the quoting written. From him. So because I was
1: looks
2: using
1: like your quotation
2: his
1: mark.
2: He didn't put
1: the miracle in quotation.
2: But he always capitalized it, so I wanted to make sure I was catching the essence of him referencing it with a capital letter. But thank you for noticing. Any other comment? You said something about that. You feel that part of the, the negativity, I guess, about the miracle is that it was these white men. And so do you have a comment on the white privilege?
1: Well, sure. I mean, NPR had a story on it that white men in this country generically poll as feeling that that is a mischaracterization. And the phrase white privilege itself could be construed as a racist comment because it categorizes an entire race with negative attributes, which that's implied in as though anything that emanates from an accomplishment of white people is a result of undue privilege or advantage and therefore doesn't count. So it's, you know, when Melissa earlier recited groups that feel marginalized, one group she left out that would feel like they're in that category would be Tea Party people. Who gets to decide what a definition is really a point of perspective. African-American men did not rush to the barriers when they were given the vote to gain the vote for African-American women. There was a gap in that. So is that black privilege over black women for 40, 50 years? It's a perspective that it doesn't resonate with white people, and NPR had a nice show about that is an issue. It's not a consensus definition.
0: So I would argue that white privilege should really be interpreted in terms of the structure of society and not the rights of a single group. It's not an individual thing. It talks about the way society is structured. And I think that it's really helpful to bring up institutional discrimination when you talk about this, because it's not just whites. It's, this can be applied to other characteristics rather than race. So institutional discrimination is the unjust and discriminatory mistreatment of an individual by society and its institutions as a whole through unequal selection or bias, intentional or unintentional. So these are codified into our operating procedures, policies, laws, and so forth. And I think it's interesting because you can have general discrimination. I don't think any of us could argue that racism exists in our society, whether it's at an individual level that there's, you know, groups that don't like certain races. And there's just general attitudes that people hold that are put people, you know, label them with stereotypes and maybe make people think they're not material for a certain position or so forth. And the institutional racism, discrimination is on two levels. One, you know, we could look in our history, like redlining for people of color trying to get mortgages. That's a set policy that was done that eliminated that sort of assistance for a group of people. We're trying right now in our society to have policies and laws that don't discriminate. But the question is, are the people who are implementing those policies and laws discriminating? And so that's when individual biases can bubble up into a system that systematically discriminates people. So an example would be hiring. For certain executive jobs that you don't see a certain type of ethnicity in those executive jobs. And that relates to the way jobs are given, whether they're advertised to the general public or whether their successors are handpicked and so forth. And the discrimination can work its way into those procedures for getting people into executive positions. So I would argue that that our system, I mean, if you look at how, you know, who is holding power right now in our system, we still have a predominance of white males in our governmental system. And we still have a certain level of discrimination and racism in our communities. And so I think that's just what he's talking about. He's not labeling you individually, Talis, or oftentimes people don't label people individually as a racist. It's just that because we are white, we are benefiting from the way society is structured right now.
2: And that's the difference I see with privilege and accomplishment, because accomplishment, I think, is individual and something, you know, that you carry because of some agency. But I think privilege is, I try to consciously be aware of that when I walk in somewhere. How am I being treated? Is it because I'm older? Is it because I'm a female? Is it because I'm white? You know, we carry all of those identities with us, too. And that's, you know, as human beings, when we look at somebody, we immediately categorize them with all of those, you know, adjectives. So to some degree, we know how to respond to them. If you've just joined us, I'm Judy Getty on Big Cabbage Radio. This is Radio Book Club, and I'm here with Talis and Melissa. We're talking about the book Suicide of the West by Jonah Goldberg. Let's move on and talk about his second piece to his argument in that corruption expresses itself in terms of the times. He gets, I thought he kind of got into the weeds a lot when he talked about romanticism, which is, you know, this idea that, you know, we can return to harmony with nature, and that, of course, that would be against the miracle. So any comments on that? You know, how do you think corruption is being expressed in our times? And I think, you know, again, from a historical perspective, we can see dibble dabbles of corruption throughout the times, right?
1: Well, I agree with the premise that corruption is a natural tendency of people when they have power. I think, again, we have a system that does a better job than most in trying to address it, doesn't eliminate it, can't eliminate it entirely, but it provides mechanisms for the diffusion of power and makes it harder to concentrate it and to exclude people from calling people to account for what they've done.
2: Okay. There's some of these points we want to get through quickly because there's some others that are really meaty, like the one we just kind of went over. So the next thing he goes into is a history and the development of states. And do either one of you want to kind of talk about what? How is he distinguishing what he's referring to as a state as opposed to, our own system of government, I guess. What does he mean by the state when he capitalizes it with an S? Why is that important?
0: I'll let you take that, Talis.
1: Well, I think, again, he's just concerned about anything that ultimately, I think, diminishes the set of opportunities and options for individuals often comes in the name of group dynamics often imposed through the power of a state. And a state, as a capital letter, can be an ominous thing in the long run. So,
0: okay. I thought he, and this actually probably gets to your next point, I think that he talks about there being a fourth branch of government, which is kind of the regulatory, the more administrative branch. Like examples would probably be the Environmental Protection Agency or the Homeland Security, and that those branches of government don't have the checks and balances that exist at the higher levels of the other three branches, that this fourth branch doesn't have checks and balances. And I'm wondering if he's seeing that fourth branch more as like the state, which tries to impose its will on the people, versus a government which is representing the will of the people. I think he has an interesting analogy with a French and an English garden, whereas the French garden is manicured and tamed and forced into a certain stage way to develop, whereas the English garden, and that's more of a state, right? The state has an agenda for how things should run. And the English garden, it works with nature and tries to highlight the aspects of nature that would make a really pretty garden.
1: I really like that analogy as well.
0: Yeah, he has some really good analogies in this book. And I just think he's trying to be very simplistic about our very complex society now. And I don't think, I guess I wish he had given some suggestions of different ways to do things if he has a problem with how we are doing things now. Because I wasn't able to see a vision of how we couldn't have what he calls this fourth branch of government. I mean, I really want my government to protect me as far as making sure that there's clean water for me to drink and clean air for me to breathe and that I'm safe, you know, when I get on an airplane. So I don't have a vision of what he thinks we would do if we didn't have this fourth branch of government.
1: I think Melissa's right that it's not an easy thing to undo, but it is a serious issue, and anyone who's dealt with local or state or any other form of government knows that well, you have this umbrella feature where you have elected officials representing people that are supposed to be in charge. They come and go, and most elected officials serve relatively brief time periods compared to employees who are charged with implementing rules. And so when you get into something like the EPA or federal transportation or labor law, almost by necessity, she's right, you have to have regulations to make things happen. The problem is that the people doing it, really, you're trusting them to do it for the right reasons and to do the right things. And so when things are done for the wrong reasons, and it lends itself to that because ultimately many of these things involve commercial enterprises that are being regulated, and there's all sorts of incentives for bad reasons for people to go to the person in charge of making the rules or enforcing the rules and trying to alter the even-handedness that should be there. And when things are creating a regulation that doesn't have a positive impulse behind it, it's very hard to get your fingers on it and yank it out there. And so ultimately, yeah, there's a redress, but anyone who's been involved with the American court system knows that it's expensive, slow, and usually unsatisfactory. You have processes, whether it's getting a mining permit from the EPA and going through. I mean, I've been involved as a lawyer with things that can take decades to resolve. And the question is, was this a result of a legislative action by people elected by the people, or was it a result of someone passing a legislation that allowed for regulation that someone else with a contrary intention purposely slowed down or altered fundamentally long after the people who passed the law changed it? So there is an issue there with creeping regulation and massive bureaucracies that are attached to it. It's not easily undone because no one expects or even thinks it's possible that legislators would or could read all the regulations created by the governments that they create. But at the same time, it seems like it just grows and grows, and it does bother people, and things do go sideways.
0: Well, I would say that you have, most of what he talks about or what you see in a complex society is there's tensions on both sides. So I would also say, you know, a lot of times you can get some of those regulatory agencies staffed by people who were formerly in the industry that they were regulating. And I think that right now there's a lot of work going on to deregulate environmental regulations, and it's going kind of fast and furious. So I guess I would argue I think things can be dismantled.
1: But again, that goes, I think, to the same point.
0: Yes, it's both sides.
1: And which is what I was trying to say, is mm-hmm. there's often incentive to set up a regulation to benefit someone that shouldn't.
0: Yeah.
1: And it's very hard to get your fingers on it and stop it.
0: Yeah.
2: Let's go to really, I mean, what the title of the book is, that he just sees this as a threat to our democracy, everything that's happening, the corruption. And so he says that it's spread to the right. So he talks a little bit about his concern with elites. And again, I think when you say the word elite, I think that can be a trigger word for some people, too. And it conjures up a certain image or can make some people defensive. So how do you respond when you hear, you know, elite and the way he's using it?
1: I think elite is actually a better term than the phrase white privilege, because I think the elite would be in the category where the privilege does apply more broadly, although I think it's always a mistake to broad brush any group and get away from the individual situations. But the there is an elite of different kinds and different categories. You know, even in a small community like ours, you know, who gets invited to a radio program? It's arguably an elite group. You know, who is called upon to do certain things? I mean, people tend to narrow it down, and so the people who are in charge of things or who, when someone's in charge, they're by definition part of an elite. I think the problem that he points out is generational elite, and I think there's even a problem he didn't really get into as much, is inherited position and inherited wealth are things that perpetuate things that are arguably contrary to what the miracle was supposed to try to diminish. Mm-hmm. It goes back to its human nature to protect your own.
2: Mm-hmm. I got a little defensive, I have to admit, on page 174 when, this is a quote, he says, statists who never go by that term, preferring progressive or liberal, or in more extreme forms, Marxists, subscribe to the French Enlightenment view of the state as an active participant in guiding the direction of society.
0: Yes, I feel like his language sometimes, I mean, even like making us refer to this as the miracle all the time. Really, I mean, it was definitely he wanted to be very persuasive in the book.
2: And I want to go to that point, because in the introduction, he says he's going to keep religion out of it. And then it's just religion is just throughout this whole thing, not in mm-hmm. terms of a historical perspective or a perspective, but just he throws religion in all the time. And so the miracle, I think, does go along with that. So, yes, sometimes right. his language, and this was, you know, the challenging parts for me, I have to just try to find the nugget here beyond kind of the poking that's going on.
0: Right. And to that point, something that hasn't been brought up is, I mean, he kind of glibly says that all the progress, or the most of the progress in humanity has happened in the last 300 years. I think he has a very ethnocentric view of the world. This is not my expertise, so I don't know all the other forms of government that exist and how successful they have been or not. But I feel like these are really... you know, judgment statements that he's trying to persuade us. I also wonder, I mean, I feel like, I want to bring this up because I think it's really important. He talks about identity politics, and I can totally agree with him that I think that our two-party system, the two major parties, are in this horrible tribal state. And the definition of tribalism is when you identify with a certain group above all else. So it's more important for you to defend that group and win for that group than, say, make a society that works for all of us, or to pass a bill, or, you know, we see that because we don't see a lot of compromise now at a lot of levels of government. And so I question whether this miracle, which has created this system, which has two big parties, whether there might be a different structure that would prevent that sort of tribalism in our political system. But I don't know enough about this, but I bet you do, Talis, about, you know, are there other ways that things could be structured that would affect having more multiple parties involved that actually have clout, that could actually sway an election?
1: Well, I think what, again, doesn't get studied as much anymore and apparently is lost on a lot of people is the miracle began with no political parties. I mean, political parties were not built into the Constitution. The first president, notably, wasn't part of a political party. Disagreements started to appear very quickly. And again, I think it's a tribute to the people who put this together. They were not in agreement with each other. They largely disagreed with each other on all sorts of things and quickly became apparent to each other that they didn't get along, and to the point where they had pretty ferocious disagreements and disliked each other. I mean, Thomas Jefferson would imply that George Washington was senile. Aaron Burr shot Alexander Hamilton. John Adams wouldn't talk to Thomas Jefferson for a quarter century until they became very old men, because they so disliked each other. They were disagreeing. Thomas Paine was an atheist who felt that all sorts of things were wrong with some of the other fellows. But they could agree on creating a system where they could disagree, and so. Having two political parties wasn't part of the initial vision. It's not limited to two parties. We've not always had just two parties, but that tends to be the pattern emerges over time. There is some stability that you could argue comes from two parties. When you look at countries with multiple party systems, they tend to be quite unstable. They constantly are having to form coalitions that fall apart, and most of the countries that have multiple parties tend to have a lot of time spent on trying to reorganize and create new coalitions that don't tend to work out. But I just would like to, you know, you were questioning the validity of the miracle as being ethnocentric and not necessarily built on the appendix to the book, I think, quite thoroughly illustrates that something profoundly different did happen in the Western world that elevated a lot of people in terms of education, health, life expectancy, and standard of living, which gets copied in various forms over time by other countries because it did work. The problem is implementing just part of it and not the preservation of individual opportunities and chances to better themselves without direction from a centralized government. I mean, centralized government is a variation of what was before, which is monarchies vesting all power in one place, and the diffusion of power was a definite goal of the miracle, checks and balances.
0: So to that point, how do you, so if you're just focusing on the individual and them having freedom, and actually he says that in the presence of freedom, there will always be inequality of some kind.
1: I think that's true.
0: So
1: is equality the ultimate goal? And I think that it's a balance. Is total liberty results in serious inequality. Total equality results in a serious limitation of liberty, and the extremes are not particularly attractive to most people, but you cannot have freedom without inequality. Inequality in itself is not bad, and I think he makes that point early on in the book that people have a tough time with what capitalism represents to some folks because of the inequality that results, but there is a prevailing theme that pops up in history, and that is a lot of people assume that wealth is fixed, and if there's 10 people and $100 and one person claims 99, that's a problem. But if the amount of money constantly can be changed through human activity, it shouldn't bother someone. It does not bother me that Bill Gates has $1 billion. I don't believe I'm entitled to some of what he has, and I don't believe he took something from me to get there, but I do believe he contributed profoundly to the advancement of the world. Even though I know I disagree with most of his social views on things, human inequality and wealth is not a bad thing.
0: I think that that you have to look at what kind of inequality it is. Is it systematic inequality that affects one group specifically, or one gender, or and then I do think that is a bad thing. I think that we need the miracle, but we also need a structure of society that enables everybody to not only have freedom, but to have the same opportunities that other people have.
2: Which brings me to this quote, because this was another one that I think was a very broad statement. On page 196, he says, private, no, that's not the one I want. I want the one on 204. To say that the minimum wage should be a living wage is to tell employers they must pay inexperienced workers above their value, and that is unsustainable. So the phrase above their value, I mean, who determines what that value is? And so a lot of people talking about a raise in the minimum wage talk about a livable wage. And
1: are they not determining a value then?
2: Right, but he's saying that is above their value. It almost makes it sound like above their value as a human being. That why would I pay somebody, I can pay them $7.50. Why would I pay them $15? Why that would be above their value. You know, so I think when you use a term like value, then you get into, you know, some real subjective kinds of arguments, because if their value is that they represent your organization and they provide good customer service and they're a face that says that this is a good company and you want to give your money to us, then they have incredible value.
0: And value could be, it could be argued that it's just determined on the bottom line of what is going to make this company money. How much can they pay the people at the bottom doing the customer service at McDonald's, say? But even that, you know, how much profit is being taken out, that determines how much they can pay them. And so even arguing that there's only a certain amount they can pay them, then how are those people going to get trained? He talks about apprenticeships and so forth, and those are usually subsidized in one way or the other. I think there's the way the economic system works, and there's a way to make sure that that offers people the step they need to get into that economic system in a way that they can support themselves.
1: Well, I think the conversation is easier to have when you're talking about corporate enterprise and large institutions, but the reality is a huge proportion of jobs are individual employers with having another choice that they have to make. And if someone on the outside determines what they should pay someone, they also have the option and the hard decision of not hiring someone and not trying to deal with something of, I mean, there are any number of businesses, even in this valley, that go under every year because they just don't work out. And if someone's struggling to try to make a business work and failing, the last thing they need is someone else coming in and saying, you should also, we will determine what you should pay someone to work for you when you're trying to make a business go. And that's a harder sell to make. And the reality is many people choose more and more not to try to start a small business or not to hire someone.
2: Mm-hmm. I'm going to do a switch in topic here. He spends an entire chapter talking about pop culture. Do you think this contributed to his argument? Why did he include this chapter?
0: I thought that he states that the romantic era in our culture never ended. It ebbed and flowed. Today, it defines a shared culture. And I think that his point was that unless we all believe in the miracle and believe how important it is, that words are important and ideas are important, and unless they're really supported by the people in society, you run the risk of that structure falling into decline. And that's what I took out of that chapter. I thought he could have said it in a more concise way, but maybe I missed something.
2: Because he certainly seems to be a Game of Thrones fan.
0: Yeah.
2: Again, something that's plugged in throughout the book.
1: I'm not sure what that means because I haven't watched the Game of Thrones.
2: Me either. So it's always like it seems so random, but
1: I think you touched on part of it in your notes, Melissa. Not Melissa, but I bet Judy, when you talked about he worked in cults of personality as part of that, and I think one of his worries is that when people dismiss heritage as non-consequential or out of touch with the times, it lends itself to basically cult personalities, as you put it, where people can grab people's attention with phrases and ride a surge of support that's not necessarily deeply rooted in ideas or thoughts, but it's just got a visceral appeal, and that's a dangerous thing.
0: Yeah, he talks about going into a movie theater where you become in this romanticized world, and you're not a citizen. That was an interesting analogy.
2: I'd like to spend the last few minutes talking about populism, because, again, that's a word that we're certainly hearing thrown around a lot more. And he's not a fan of Trump, I'll say that. But he talks about the perils of populism. Talos, you want to just, you know, maybe give a definition of what that is and why there would be peril in it?
1: Well, populism is a group dynamic that you know, a gross variation will be a mob. And, you know, what's the difference between appealing to people viscerally to do something that they wouldn't do if they individually had to pursue it is a question. How do you control that? And again, setting up a set of institutions that diminish the mob is, again, the checks and balances. And what people now talk about as a profound problem, the absence of direct democracy, the idea that there's an electoral college or a U.S. Senate that disproportionately balances power with smaller populated states. Those were deliberate efforts by the founding fathers to avoid mob action or the downside of the majority is not always right, I think he points out in there. And so how do you slow down mob or mass movements from taking actions that you might later regret as you set up an institution? Government works slow, and that's a good thing. And when people can't quickly do things, I think they over time come to realize there's an advantage to that because it forces more thought and slows down irrational actions.
0: So I feel like he like kind of blends the idea of populism with tribalness and identity politics. So, and he talks about how important associations are in our community, which I would agree, in our society. They're the church and family and the Elks Club and, you know, different ways that people associate with each other, and that helps to support them and their interests. And I would add to that list groups that bring together people of different races, the same race, and age and ability level. There's all these different groups, which I'm afraid he would think of as tribalism, but I think they're just as important as the other associations we have in our community, and they shouldn't be confused with this, with populism and mob culture.
1: I think he would disagree. I think he thinks free association of people is a fundamental positive factor in American society, and it breaks down tribalism because a chess club crosses different groups. A birding society crosses different cultural and ethnic, and those are the very things where if you don't try to regulate everything and people have the right to make their choices and options, it will start to create a more broad-based culture that crosses those lines with those free association institutions.
0: Which I would argue that our culture is richer when we have those different associations based on culture, because culture is so important to us, and we each have our own culture other than the United States culture. Some is stronger and some is not.
2: So just to wrap up, and I wanted to end on something maybe a little bit more upbeat, he makes a point about ideas and character matter. And I think, you know, everybody agrees with that. So how do groups of people who define those differently come to some agreement in order to live peacefully together?
1: Well, I think the book is upbeat, and I think one way to get there is for people to read this book, Suicide of the West by Jonah Goldberg.
0: And to talk to each other about it.
2: Yeah, I couldn't agree more. And it's chock full of ideas we didn't even get to.
0: Right.
2: We could do a part two on the book, really. So I want to thank Talis and Melissa as we discuss Suicide of the West by Jonah Goldberg. Got another plug for it there. Please join me next month as we discuss Our Towns, a 100,000-mile journey into the heart of America by Deborah Follows and James Follows. It's described as a vivid, surprising portrait of the civic and economic reinvention taking place in America, town by town, and generally out of view of the national media. A realistically positive and provocative view of the country between its coasts. I'll have several guests talking about the book with me. I also want to remind listeners that Big Cabbage Radio is a community radio station that relies on support from listeners like you, so please take the time to visit our website, radiofreepalmer.org, and become a contributing member. 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

You say I'm a gambler, you say I'm a pimp, but I ain't neither one. 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
1: For now, John has his work cut out on the next one as he takes the guitar on and off his neck and pulls the harmonica in and out of his face.
2: It's a harp.
1: What a harp?
2: The harp. I'm playing a harp in this one.
1: Playing a harp?
2: Harmonica I play in Love Me Do. Harp in this one. Little.
1: But it goes in and out. Do you want to do these announcements? Well, go ahead. You go ahead.
2: Where's
1: no,
2: he?
1: That's all right.
2: Where's
1: tell
2: he
1: going? Tell them what the next song.
2: We'd like to carry on with Chuck Berry's I've Got to Find My Baby. You don't know where she's been. Pardon? Hello? Love these goon shows.

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Dave Dixon and Oregon, everybody. 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

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It's good till the last drop, just like it says on the can. I used to have a good cooking, a good Michael Howe. She moved away. Some said Memphis and some said Leland. But I found I wanted to cook me some good Michael's house. I understand if I can get just a spoonful of Michael's house, do me much good as two or three cups of this other coffee.

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2: And once again, ladies and gentlemen, Benny Goodman to introduce his famed quartet in the next number. Benny?
3: Thank you. Thank you. And now with the addition of Lionel Leo Hampton at the microphone, we'll all swing out with Ding Dong Daddy. 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

0: 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Join Bill Cromwell each week on the third floor for vocal and choral classical repertoire.
1: Bill Cromwell with you on the third floor for 2 hours of classical repertoire for the voice. Glad you're with me this week for a unique program. I'll be playing works by Mendelssohn, Praetorius, Liszt, and Purcell, and the featured work, which will be spread out over both hours of the show, British composer Joby Talbot's Path of Miracles. Talbot will join us for discussion of this incredible work, and we'll also hear from Ryan Keeling, the artistic director and conductor of the Pittsburgh-based ensemble Voce Solis. I was grateful to hear a performance of Talbot's Path of Miracles back in the spring, with Keeling leading Voce Solis, and now here they are on the third floor. More on all of this in just a little while. So much to do this week, so let's get right to it with one of my favorite motets by Palestrina. Simon Preston conducts the choir of Westminster Abbey in Tu es Petrus, You Are Peter. I'm Bill Cromwell, host of The Third Floor and your listening companion. It's a good one this week. Glad to have you on board.

Simon Preston leading the choir of Westminster Abbey, and a motet by Palestrina, Tuas Petrus. A lullaby from late 15th century Sephardic Jewish tradition of Spain, and an anonymous composer, A la Nana. Carmen Cano is the soloist, along with the Accentus Ensemble. The lullaby and the grandmother, the child now sleeps. O great God, protect them, all the children, from evil.

The Accentus Ensemble, with Carmen Cano singing a lullaby of 15th century Spain and an anonymous composer, A la Nana. O light born of light, O nata lux, in this setting by Thomas Tallis. We'll hear Voces 8.

0: Onato Lux, a motet by Thomas Tallis, performed by Voces 8. I'm Bill Cromwell, glad to have you with me on the third floor. Back in May, my wife and I attended a concert performed by the Pittsburgh choir Voces Solis. They performed John Talbot's Path of Miracles. As my regular listeners may remember, I sing with the Mendelssohn Choir of Pittsburgh, and a number of our members also sing with Voces Solis. Ryan Keeling is the artistic director and conductor. We'll be hearing from him in the second hour. Back to the concert. Gail and I were dazzled by the work and the singing. I'm pleased to have both composer and director with us on the program today. We'll listen to Path of Miracles in two segments, one in each hour. It's my pleasure to introduce the composer of Path of Miracles, Joby Talbot. Over the years, Talbot has established himself as a composer who excels in a wide variety of genres: opera, film, and television scores, dance, orchestral pieces, and, of course, choral works such as Path of Miracles, today's featured work on the third floor. This hour-long a cappella work describes the ancient Christian pilgrimage route to Santiago de Compostela through a collage of sacred, medieval, and original texts, assembled and added to by poet Robert Dickinson, whose various languages and tones reflect both the diversity among pilgrims and the experience of pilgrimage itself. Here's Joby Talbot discussing the origins of Path of Miracles.
1: The idea for Path of Miracles came from Nigel Short, the conductor of Tenebrae himself. I think he'd done the pilgrimage and was inspired, as I think anyone who has done, all the people I've spoken to anyway, by this centuries of tradition, this amazing connection you feel with all the people who've come before on this great journey across northern Spain to the tomb of St. James the Great, the first Christian martyr, in the Basilica of Santiago de Compostela. The story of St. James, he was executed in Jerusalem at the orders of King Herod and magically transported in a stone boat by his followers to, of all places, a field in the north, in the northwest of Spain, where a shepherd called Peleo was guided by stars in the sky to the burial position of the body. And this amazing industry grew up around it, with associated miracles from St. James and tons of other obscure medieval saints. And from this rather unlikely seeming story has grown the most amazing wealth of art and architecture and literature and music and memories and folk culture. And the conversation from on the phone call that I got from Gabriel Crouch, who was working with Nigel in the early days of the choir, and I'd known from having written for him when he was a member of the Kingsingers, really didn't, it didn't take very long before I was absolutely hooked on the idea. I just imagined writing something that would fill the spaces of these extraordinary Gothic cathedrals, and jumped at the idea. And I immediately thought of a poem that I had read some years previously by an English poet called Robert Dickinson that was about obscure medieval saints, called Proofs. It won a poetry prize in one of the newspapers here, and I managed to track him down eventually through the Poetry Society and asked him if he would be interested, and he was, luckily for me. And meanwhile, Gabriel Crouch had roped in the help of a wonderful academic at King's College London called Jack Sage, who's an expert in medieval Spanish everything. And so I was given like a wealth of material to start work with. But I felt it was imperative that really what I needed to do was to get out to Spain, see these places for myself, visit the cathedrals, do some of the pilgrimage on foot, and really kind of explore around and get a sense of you know, what is it all about? How does it feel to be there? What are the places that I'm writing about? So I went out in spring 2004, I guess it was, with my family. My oldest child was only 10 months old at the time and actually took his first steps on that trip. And we just had this amazing inspirational time. It was just the best way to start writing a piece. I mean, the memory of it is so strong in my mind.
0: Composer Joby Talbot, one of my two special guests this week, talking about the beginnings of Path of Miracles. And now he'll introduce the first two movements, Ronthus Bylus and Burgos.
1: The idea of structuring the piece into four movements, almost like a symphony, came to me when I was traveling around in northern Spain and was visiting various locations along the route of the pilgrimage. The first movement is named after Ronthus Bylus, which is a small village in the foothills of the Pyrenees, just near the French border, and it's the place where the pilgrims who've been crossing the mountains, the Pyrenees, come down from the mountain passes to find refuge in this beautiful valley, this wonderful medieval abbey. And as I'm sure it was 900 years ago, the streets of Ronthus Bylus are full of languages from all over the world, because that's the wonderful thing about this pilgrimage, is it brings people from everywhere together with a common purpose. So I had the idea of taking the lines in the Bible that describe the martyrdom of St. James. First, we hear them in the original Greek, then in Latin translation, and then as the word is spread and disseminated, we hear medieval French, Castilian, Catalan, Basque, Galician, German, English. The idea is we're hearing the word spread out, and this is the starting point for the pilgrimage. But before that, there is a strikingly theatrical beginning to the piece. I was clear in my mind from the very beginning that I didn't want this piece to come across as just a regular choral concert piece with a choir shuffling uncomfortably onto stage, as a bad lighting and uncomfy seats and questionable choice of clothing. I wanted something that felt like a real sort of meditation, a journey, an experience sort of out of normal life. So to that end, I have the piece begin with this quiet, deep tone that appears from nowhere. And the idea is that you don't even realize the piece has started. If you're sitting in a church or wherever the piece is being played, you'll hear this noise, become aware of its existence from all around you, and then gradually singers emerge from out of the shadows and make a circle facing inwards on the performing space, not acknowledging you as the audience yet. And as the sound gets louder and it gets higher and builds and builds and builds until finally, it can be as long as 10 minutes into the piece, the women of the choir, who ideally would have been hidden up to this point, let loose with this ear-shattering high E minor chord. And from that moment on, the piece continues in its theatricality with the choir moving around the space and then finally at the end processing out, leaving you alone in the auditorium. The second movement, Burgos, is kind of the dies irae of this piece. It tries to capture the pain, the anguish, the trudging drudgery of the pilgrim's life in those first few weeks when the blisters haven't yet kind of hardened over and there's no end in sight and the sun's beating down and your vision is clouded with the sweat dripping into your eyes and things are going in and out of focus, interspersed with glimpses of something beautiful and infinite, tantalizingly out of reach.
0: My guest, composer Joby Talbot, talking about the first two movements of Path of Miracles. We'll hear Ronthus Bylus and Burgos. Nigel Short leads this world premiere recording from Tenebrae.

We've just heard the first two movements of composer Joby Talbot's Path of Miracles, performed by Tenebrae, conducted by Nigel Short. Part two of this work and some last words from Talbot coming up right after the break. We'll also hear from Ryan Keeling, artistic director and conductor of Voce Solis. I became aware of this composition through their brilliant performance in Pittsburgh this past spring. I've posted a PDF link with information and text for Path of Miracles, so you can check that out by going to the Third Floor website, classicalthirdfloor.org, all lowercase, classicalthirdfloor.org. Click the blog link to view the file. While you're on the website, consider supporting the program, learn more about the Third Floor, skim the gallery of guests I've had on the show, and know that you can listen to all of the free archived programs, including this one, by clicking the button labeled The Third Floor Presents. I'm Bill Cromwell. Back after the break.

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2: I'm Ryan Keeling, Artistic Director of the Pittsburgh-based vocal ensemble Voce Solis. 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
3: Welcome back for the second hour of this week's episode of The Third Floor. I'm Bill Cromwell, your host and listening companion. We are in the middle of Joby Talbot's Path of Miracles. After these final two movements, I'll be playing music by Mendelssohn, Pretorius, and Liszt. As I mentioned in the first hour, I had a great experience hearing Talbot's Path of Miracles live with Voce Solis under the direction of Ryan Keeling, and we're fortunate to have both artists on the program this week. Ryan Keeling discusses his discovery of Path of Miracles and the rewards and challenges of preparing the work for performance.
2: Joby Talbot's Path of Miracles was commissioned in 2005 by the British choir Tenebrae and their conductor Nigel Short. They released the world premiere recording in 2006, and I discovered it a few years thereafter when I was doing some repertoire research. Although I think sometimes contemporary classical choral music can be a little bit of an acquired taste, the very first moments of Path of Miracles are so gripping that I think one can't help but be immediately pulled into the music. The music is incredibly beautiful, at times challenging, and the storytelling of the stories of pilgrims walking the Camino de Santiago, the Way of St. James, it's just so evocative and interesting and beautiful that ever since I've heard it the very first time, I was immediately looking for an opportunity to perform the work. Path of Miracles presents some unique challenges to the choral ensemble and their conductor. Firstly, the work is written for 17-part choir, so that many times throughout the work there are 17 discrete voice parts that not only do the singers have to keep straight, but the conductor has to keep straight. Further, it's written throughout in multiple languages, so there's about 7 languages in the work. So beyond the typical languages we work with as choral musicians, English, Latin, French, German, those types, we also have Greek in this piece and Basque in the piece. So one has to do a lot of language research, assuming they're not already fluent in all of these languages. Another major challenge is just the length and the breadth of the work. The ranges are extremes in nearly every voice part. With sopranos singing up to high C, basses singing down to low B below the bass staff. And then it's about a 60-minute work that's a cappella. So other than the very end and the very beginning, there are no instruments keeping you in tune. So 15, 20 minutes at a time, going through multiple key areas and significant portions that are not really in a particular key or more modal, provides really significant challenges and great fun.
3: Yes, so a challenging piece, and as I saw it performed live, I'm aware of these challenges, but soon you're swept up into the music itself and watching, in this case, this amazing ensemble, Voce Solis, with Ryan Keeling performing this pretty high-wire act, and again, it was just a fantastic experience. If you ever see advertised an opportunity to see Path of Miracles wherever you're living, I highly recommend trying to get tickets and experiencing the work for yourself. We're just a few moments away from music. Here's the composer, Joby Talbot, introducing the final two movements of his own Path of Miracles.
4: If Burgos, the second movement of Path of Miracles, is its Dies Irae, then Leon, the third movement, is more like its Lux Aeterna. I arrived in Leon Cathedral at sunset on a beautiful spring evening. There were storks nesting on the turrets of the cathedral, And when we went inside, the sunset was shining through these beautiful stained glass windows, making these exquisite patterns on the floor. The whole interior of the church was just bathed in this amazing colour. And it felt uplifting and extraordinary, and an antidote to the kind of the gruesome relics and art in a very cluttered medieval interior of Burgos Cathedral. The final movement, named after Santiago de Compostela itself, tries to capture that sense of ecstasy that the pilgrims feel when they finally arrive at their destination. I was standing on the steps of Santiago Cathedral in the pouring rain. It rains all the time in Santiago. And a group of young French pilgrims had arrived in the square and completely spontaneously made like a pyramid of their backpacks. One put their pack down and then another on top of that. And before they knew it, they were just spontaneously dancing in the rain. And a police car circled round, decided that they weren't doing any harm and left them to it. And I just watched from the top of the steps and thought, this is the kind of energy that I want to try and capture in this last movement before we travel for the conclusion out to the coast, to Finisterre. That literally translates to Finisterre, the end of the world, the place where the pilgrimage would often continue their journey, cast their clothes into the sea, and then return to their lives reborn and refreshed.
3: We'll be hearing from both of my guests for some final thoughts about future projects and plans, but now the concluding two movements of Path of Miracles, composed by my guest Joby Talbot. Nigel Short conducts Tenebrae.

0: path of miracles is dynamic throughout, but I keenly remember the dramatic ending as the Voce Solis choir slowly left the sanctuary singing, "Holy St. James, Great St. James, God help us now and evermore." Their voices gradually diminishing, no one left in the concert space but the audience. Very powerful. In this recording, we heard Tenebrae conducted by Nigel Short. Some final thoughts from composer Joby Talbot and Voce Solis director Ryan Keeling about the coming weeks and months as they pursue their respective artistic tasks.
1: In the 20-something years since I wrote Path of Miracles, I've been working in many different fields, not that much choral music, really. I mean, I've written a few short pieces. I wrote a Magnificat and Nunc Dimittis for Wells Cathedral. I wrote an Ave Verum for Norwich Cathedral. But what I'm most to be concerned with is writing big story ballets, big narrative ballets for people like American Ballet Theatre and the Royal Ballet, and the National Ballet of Canada, which have been performed all over the place. The most recent one was for Australia Ballet, a ballet about the life of Oscar Wilde, which is coming to San Francisco and New York later this year, and operas, but not so much choral music. Until recently, I was lucky enough to be commissioned by Conspirare to write a piece based on Octavio Paz's epic, surrealist masterpiece, Piedra de Sol, literally Sunstone, which is being released on disc this August. I'm really excited for everybody to hear that and see how my choral writing has changed in the 20 years since Path of Miracles.
0: As you can see, Joby Talbot is a very busy composer indeed, and looking forward to all of his upcoming works. Grateful to have him on the program, and I'd like to thank him very much for appearing on the Third Floor. And now a final word from Ryan Keeling about the upcoming season of Voce Solis.
2: Going forward into the Voce Solis 26-27 season, we have a really exciting season ahead. We have concerts in September called Our Haven and Home that focus on music of animals in the natural world. In December, on December 5th, we're presenting Handel's Messiah, but a Spanish language version. That's on December 5th. And then in the new year, in February, we have a concert entitled Winter Hymns that is featuring a world premiere work by Sarah Kirkland Snyder, choral music from her opera Hildegard. And then in May, we're presenting the Brahms Requiem in the version that Brahms himself hand-wrote, the version for piano four hands.
0: If you're in Pittsburgh through the fall of 2026, consider hearing concerts from two of our outstanding choral ensembles, Voce Solis, under the helm of my guest today, artistic director Ryan Keeling, and or the Mendelssohn Choir of Pittsburgh, of which I'm a member, led by music director Daniel Singer. Thank you, Ryan Keeling, for appearing on the Third Floor. Time left on today's program for a few more pieces. How about a hymn from Mendelssohn and Lass, O Herr, mich Hülfe finden? Why, O Lord, delay forever smiles of comfort to impart? O, if thou forget me, never more shall gladness cheer this heart. Shall my soul still pine in sorrow? Still shall foes their insults pour? Weak and fainting shall the morrow bring thine aid to me no more. We'll hear Natalie Stelzman contralto, Guillaume Tournemer organ, the Gulbenkian Symphonic Choir and Orchestra of Lisbon, and it's all conducted by Michel Courbeau.

A hymn by Mendelssohn, Lass o Herr mi kulfu finden. The Liszt and Purcell I promised are getting bumped to next week as I'm right against the clock, but time for this motet by Praetorius, and Peccavi fateror, I have sinned, I confess. We'll hear the Huelgas Ensemble, directed by Paul Van Nevel.

0: seconds to say goodbye this week. I hope you enjoyed Path of Miracles and my guests, composer Joby Talbot and director Ryan Keeling. 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I'm Bill Cromwell, back with you next week on The Third Floor. Take care.
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1: This week, I'll be featuring American music on From the Vault. The first selection is Roy Harris's Memories of a Child's Sunday, then Eric Awazin's Down a River of Time, his oboe concerto, and wrap up with David Diamond's Symphony No. 4, that in the classic Leonard Bernstein recording that he made that's now on Sony, but it was originally for Columbia Records. Roy Harris's music gained its greatest popularity in the 1930s and 40s, that when the American public was introduced to it by Serge Koussevitzky and the Boston Symphony. His Symphony 1933 was the first symphony written by an American composer to be commercially recorded. Initially self-taught, Harris later studied with Arthur Bliss, and after he made contacts with the American composers in the East, Aaron Copland encouraged him to study with Nadia Boulanger, which he did from 1926 to 1929, that before a back injury made him return to the United States for medical treatment. Once he was here, he continued to compose and taught then later at Juilliard, Mills College, Westminster Choral College, UCLA, and California State University, Los Angeles, among others. Some of his students included William Schumann, H.O. and Reed, Florence Price, and Peter Schickele. His Memories of a Child's Sunday Morning is a lighter piece, and this was one that was commissioned by Artur Rodzinski in 1945. It was dedicated to the entire Rodzinski family, but especially to their son, Richard. It's in three movements, bells, imagining things, and play, and is one of the most accessible of his compositions for full orchestra. David Alan Miller conducts the Albany Symphony Orchestra in Memories of a Child's Sunday by Roy Harris.

Memories of a Child Sunday by Roy Harris, David Allen Miller with the Albany Symphony Orchestra. Speaking of Juilliard, Eric Wazin has been an important teacher there for more than 45 years. He studied composition with Samuel Adler, Gunther Schuller, Warren Benson, Milton Babbitt, and Joseph Schwantner at Eastman and Juilliard, and has written many fine pieces of music, from chamber pieces to works written for full orchestra and full wind bands. Linda Stroman, who has taught oboe here at Indiana University, wanted to commission a piece for oboe and orchestra that would be a memorial to her father, Carl Stroman, who had died in 1997 on Christmas Day. It was on that day she read a piece in the Cleveland Plain Dealer that was written by Richard Fiegler with very poignant anecdotes about his relatives and parents, all of whom were no longer with us. As Stroman said, quote, he describes these beloved souls moving, though they can't feel the current, down a river of time. This became the name of this extremely touching work of music written by Eric Wazin. Linda Stroman is the soloist in Eric Wazin's Down a River of Time for oboe and strings, the Sejong soloists accompanying her.

The International Sejong soloists, and Linda Stroman, the soloist in Eric Awaizen's Down a River of Time. My final selection on this All-American Composers Edition is David Diamond's Symphony No. 4. It was a piece he finished in 1945. He was another American composer who went on to France to study with Nadia Boulanger, and he also taught at Juilliard. He was one of the finest of America's neoclassical symphonists. His Symphony No. 4 also had a Koussevitzky connection, this the Koussevitzky Foundation commissioned. His music is romantic in tone as well, and this is the New York Philharmonic recording that Leonard Bernstein made for Columbia Records. It also included the Roy Harris Symphony No. 3 and the Randall Thompson Symphony No. 2. This is David Diamond's Symphony No. 4, Leonard Bernstein conducting the New York Philharmonic.

David Diamond's Symphony No. 4, Leonard Bernstein and the New York Philharmonic on this recording. I'm Henry Pensis. Join me again next week at the same time for From the Vault. 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

0: God must be.
1: Hi there. This is John Robertson from Big Cabbage Radio. We're just going to sort of interrupt Primetime 49 to broadcast live here from Raven Hall at the Alaska State Fair. Our little first live broadcast of the day. And I'm just sitting here with a visitor out from Anchorage. He's come out from Anchorage to visit the State Fair, a 27-year Alaska resident, Keith Weinhold. And he's just here. He walked by the booth, and so we just pulled him in to talk about the fair.
2: Hey, thanks for hosting me. My wife and I were just over petting some of the animals, goats, pigs, donkeys. It's a great thing to come check out. And, you know, you can do things here at the fair in person that you can't do online, for example.
1: Oh, my God, yeah, this is like a real event.
2: 100%. And where else can you see in person, for example, a 1,400-pound pumpkin or a 94-pound cabbage? I believe the records are about there. You can come out and see that right here.
1: So you've come out to the fair several times in your 27
2: several
1: years.
2: Several times. I was last several year 5 years ago, yeah.
1: Okay. And you're a big fan of the giant pumpkins?
2: 100%, yeah.
1: Oh, wow. All right. If you're with the Charlie Brown special, isn't that like a Charlie Brown special? They talk about like the great pumpkin or something?
2: Yeah, I think so. That's what it was. That's a good point. I hadn't thought of that before.
1: Yeah, there's like a connection there.
2: Charlie Brown with a fascination with that pumpkin, yeah.
1: Okay, so the big vegetables. Okay, and what else is at the fair for you?
2: The lumberjack show. That is really cool. The lumberjack show where people scale vertical greased poles and see who can climb them the fastest. And another thing is the burling. So this is where two men float on a log.
1: Oh, yeah.
2: On a pond.
1: Yeah.
2: At the lumberjack show.
1: Yeah, you know, I'm glad you mentioned the lumberjack show because I'm just doing a little announcement here. Yeah, you know, that's going to be today, 1 o'clock, yeah. 3 o'clock, and 6 p.m. Yeah, that's at the SBS, the Spenard Builder Supply Woodlot, right here at the fairgrounds. 1, 3, and 6. And I know I've seen it before. You know, it's one of my favorite events.
2: These dudes run backwards on a burling log as it's spinning on water, and they're telling jokes. Like, that is talent two or three levels simultaneously.
1: Yeah, certainly more talent than I have. Certainly more coordination than I have. Okay, now let's talk about food. You know, let's talk about food, which can kind of be, I don't know, an attraction for the fair, but also I think some people consider it kind of a bane if they're, you know, trying to stay fit. So what about you must have some favorite food here.
2: I am not much fun here. I brought my own backpack with some healthy food, but I'm probably going to have a fried turkey leg. You got to engage in something like fair-worthy.
1: What about the oysters? They got like fresh oysters here.
2: There's a lot of seafood. Crab, that's a really prominent food that you can get here. Salmon. In fact, today is Trident Seafoods Day.
1: It actually is. I'm interested. I find it interesting that you noticed that.
2: Yeah, and maybe you're wondering, what is Trident Seafoods Day? I don't even know, but I saw that it was that. And you know what I just did 5 minutes before coming in here and meeting with you?
1: Keith, what did you do 5 minutes before?
2: Again, something that you cannot do on the internet. Along with Trident Seafoods Day, I rode the mechanical salmon.
1: No way.
2: Yes.
1: No way.
2: Yes, the record for staying on was 38 seconds. I'm totally the kind of guy that would try to break the record. Oh, I didn't even stay on 10 seconds. Oh, terrible. I got like brush burns on my hands from holding onto the rope on the mechanical salmon. It was a disaster.
1: And where is the mechanical salmon, Keith?
2: It's only about 100 yards away. Yeah.
1: Okay, we're in Raven Hall, so it's somewhere 100 yards from Raven Hall.
2: Yep.
1: Okay. All right, Keith.
2: And we are in the litigious United States. I did have to sign a waiver before getting up to the mechanical salmon, but it's free to ride, yeah.
1: Yeah, now, you know, we were talking before I put you on the air, and you mentioned that you've got a podcast.
2: Indeed, I do. I have been podcasting every week for 12 years. You know, I was doing it back when I started in 2014 before people knew what a podcast was.
1: I would always have this same conversation
2: with people. They'd be like, what is a podcast? And I'd always have to be like, well, it's like an internet radio show where you listen through your phone. But you know what's interesting?
1: Yeah.
2: I don't have to explain to anybody what a podcast is.
1: Not anymore. It's on real estate?
2: Yeah, it's called Get Rich Education. It's about real estate investing. Why you might not want to invest in your 401k, and real estate's made more ordinary people wealthy than anything else, but most people don't know how or why. So I talk about that and the mistakes to avoid on Get Rich Education.
1: Well, I know I've always avoided investing in real estate and gone more over stocks. And, you know, I guess people have their own sort of, like, preferences, analyses. You got to figure out what works, you know, what's going to work for them.
2: Stocks are definitely more hands-off. You know, if you're, like, a superstar at your job and you can make a lot of money there, you might be better off just passively investing in a 401k and focusing on your job.
1: Yeah. Okay, all right. Well, Keith, thanks for stopping by.
2: Nice meeting you. Come out to the State Fair.
1: Yeah, come on out to the State Fair. It's a beautiful day. Okay, now, let's see here. Oh, got to return back to our regularly scheduled program. Thank you so much for listening.

0: Everybody, this is John Robertson.
1: And I'm Matthew Akers.
0: And we are broadcasting over Big Cabbage Radio. We're coming to you live from Raven Hall at the Alaska State Fair. Man, so you kind of grew up at the fair, sort of, right?
1: Yeah, my grandparents and my dad ran a booth here since, as long as I can remember. Been set up over on the Red Trail. Used to be across from Friar Tuck's corn.
0: Oh, yeah, the corn. Yeah. I don't know if Friar Tuck's is still there. I haven't gotten down there.
1: No, I think they sold the business, retired a few years back.
0: Okay.
1: But, yeah, it's good to get out. The fair's been kind of a constant since I was a kid. Great opportunity to get out, check out, like, local small business vendors. There's always some good food. Some phenomenal shows, not just at the Borealis, but over at the Blue Bonnet stage, the Gathering Place, the Colony stage.
0: Oh, yeah, all kinds of shows. In terms of the Borealis, you know, theater, I'm going to point out that Ziggy Marley, you know, the son of the famous Bob Marley, is playing today at 6 p.m. So if you're into, you know, if you're into reggae, he's probably one of your guys.
1: Oh yeah,
0: all right,
1: an absolutely phenomenal show.
0: And then so let's just go over, like, what is going on at the fair today. I mean, of course, there are the usual things, you know, 5 p.m. 6:30 p.m. you know, there's the goat milking demonstration and the cow milking demonstration, but at the Equestrian Center, you know, there's going to be the 4-H State Horse Show that's going on all day. There's going to be some dressage today, so really some hardworking horses and equestrians there today. But then at 4 p.m. there's going to be some timed rodeo events, and, you know, and of course all of this is free with your fair admission. But are there some things you want to point out, Matt?
1: Yeah, coming up at 1 p.m. over at the Blue Bonnet stage is Ben Balavay and Friends. It's a rock and roll band with a funk problem. They will be playing there for about a 1-hour set. If you happen to be over near the Winnick Barn on the Red Trail, right now they're doing a showing of Alaska Far Away, an award-winning documentary celebrating Palmer's colony history and the Matanuska New Deal pioneers.
0: All right. And also, I'm just going to give a shout-out to the Chickaloonies. They're going to do some live storytelling at 2:30 at the Gathering Place, which is kind of near the Yellow Gate.
1: Yeah, if you go right past the farm exhibits, in between there and the grandstands, they're set up over there, and Demi and Casey are fantastic storytellers.
0: All right. And then, you know, if you're here with little kids, like a lot of people are, or even maybe some big kids, 2 o'clock, 4:30, and 6:30, there's a magic show at the, you know, at the Colony stage. And, yeah, there's just a lot going on here today. And I will say the weather is fantastic. And I was looking at the weather forecast, and it just looks like it's going to be awesome. Sunny all day with a high of 64. All right. So, well, I guess we're just going to sign off now. This is John Robertson.
1: And Matthew Akers.
0: And we're signing off from the Alaska State Fair. We're now going to return to our regular program right now. That should be broadcast Primetime 49.

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folks. You are listening to the International Americana Music Show. My name is Nathan Seeks, joining you from Geelong in Australia here. And it's an absolute pleasure to be back in the chair, filling in once again for my dear friend, Mr. Michael Park. For those that might be unfamiliar with the voice that is coming your way, I am an independent singer-songwriter who's spent the past 15 years writing, recording, touring throughout Australia and overseas. I've been fortunate to play places like Americana Fest in Nashville and a bunch of festivals down here in Australia. I've released two full-length records so far, a bunch of EPs, third record on the way. Always big things coming with musicians. And I spend my life surrounded by an incredible community that exists within Americana music down here in my home state of Victoria. The songs that I've selected for this edition of the International Americana Music Show are particularly close to my heart because every artist that you'll hear over the next hour has been part of the Americana Assembly, which is a community that I've been building alongside my dear friend, bassist Jason Cowan. And it's a revival-style showcase that brings together some of the best songwriters from across metro and regional Victoria for collaboration and storytelling. And there's no cosplay, there's no egos, there's no hierarchy on the bill. Everyone shares the stage together and comes together to celebrate the good stuff, which is music. There's no walls or barriers between the audience and the musicians. And it's a heck of a lot of fun. So over the next hour, I'll bring you a little slice of what those nights sound like. There might be some familiar names if you have tuned in to Michael's show. And there might be some new ones. So hopefully you come away with maybe a brand new favorite artist and maybe revisit some songs that you haven't heard in a little while. I'm going to get things underway with a song by an artist called Clint Wilson. It's called People Don't Think Like Us.

That was Stephanie Giselle with her song The Other Side. Before Steph, we heard from Misty Harlow with her very sweet, high and lonesome sound with that song Come To Me Darlin'. And before Misty, we heard the great Greta Zilla, the queen of Boomtown. All the artists that you're hearing on this edition of the show have played and been part of the Americana Assembly. You can check out our socials. We're on Instagram and Facebook and find out a little bit more about it. The idea came about after COVID and things got a little bit funky down here, a little bit disconnected. You know, when you're a solo artist, you share the stage with a lot of people, but the opportunities to collaborate and, you know, sing harmony or join in and duet on a song, those sort of started to disappear. The Assembly really amplifies and promotes the idea of collaboration, and it's been an absolute joy to play with all of these artists. Speaking of joy, one of my favorite Melbourne artists imported all the way from Europe. This is Joyce Pressure with her song Paper and Pen.

0: Everybody, this is John Robertson
1: and Matthew Akers,
0: and we are broadcasting live from Raven Hall at the Alaska State Fair here on Big Cabbage Radio. It's another beautiful day here, Matt, at the State Fair.
1: Yeah, absolute delight to be here today.
0: Totally sunny. I think the forecasted high today, 64 degrees. I think this is like perfect fair weather.
1: Oh, definitely better than yesterday.
0: Yeah, so we're coming up to 1:30. What's on the agenda at the fair for 1:30?
1: Well, if you're over near the Purple Plaza outside Raven Hall at 1:30, they're starting the King BMX Stunt Show and High Flying Bike Stunts presented by Alaska 529.
0: Wow, that sounds exciting. Okay, let's see. And of course, you know, we've got our usual standard, standard segments here, or whatever, you know, whatever one calls them in the fair, you know, in the fair world. You know, there's going to be, all kinds of dancing over at the on the Colony Stage, the Alaska Pipeline Colony Stage. Right now, you know, just started a little bit ago, 1:15, from the Alaska Moving Arts Center, their jazz dance team's going to be there, and there's going to be Shokotan Karate is also going to be doing some stuff there.
1: No,
0: and, at that same stage, at 2 o'clock, because, you know, after 1:30 comes 2, Matt, there's going to be a magic show. They'll be repeated at 4:30 and 6:30. But squeezing in between those magic shows at 3:15 is going to be some clogging. The home of Rock on Cloggers. They're going to be a national championship dance team is going to be there.
1: Yeah, and if you're out that out over by the Red Trail, you might check out on the Hotchkins and Irwin exhibits. There are tons of demonstrations on art, canning, photography, needlework, ceramics, pottery. You name it, you can probably learn how to do it.
0: In fact, they had a ceramics demonstration just start at 1 o'clock, so maybe it's still going on. All right, well, here we are. Yep. Once again from the State Fair. Let's see, anything else you want to mention to people? You know, they're probably parking or maybe just waiting to pull to the parking lot, one of the parking lots right now.
1: Oh, yeah. Looks like over at the Gathering Place, they are currently doing a fur seal skinning demo and a glimpse of Pribilof, Ireland's history.
0: Oh, wow. And then right after that, after that wraps up, the Chickaloonies are going to be doing some live storytelling there. And they're going to be followed up by some various, I think they come from King Island, the Kinkmute dancers are going to be there. Yeah, a new pack group. And they're going to be doing some drumming and dancing, and they're going to be at 3:30 and 5 p.m. Really, the world-famous King Island folks are going to be there.
1: Yeah. And right about now, over at the Sluice Box, is Juno Smile, a unique twist on classics and old favorites.
0: All right. Well, that sounds great, Matt. Okay. Well, once again, this is John Robertson.
1: And Matthew Akers.
0: And we're going to sign off from the Alaska State Fair. We're now going to return to our regularly scheduled program right now, International Americana.

0: That was Leslie D. King and the Trembling Shakes with their song Pushing On Through. And before Leslie D., we heard from the King of Ballarat himself, Mr. Jeremy Beggs with Signal Me In, an absolute earworm of a song. So I hope that one stays with you.
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3: Michael Park here to let you know, lest there be any confusion, that you're listening to another of this summer's guest-presented editions of the programme while I'm on holiday. And this week's guest presenter is an Australian, as you might have guessed, Nathan Seeks, and his playlist includes not only the 7 songs that he has played so far, but also the 8 still to come. And of course, you can find all of the details of the artists and their songs that are on his playlist on both the show's Facebook page and the show's website, TIAMS.org. And before Nathan introduces the next couple of songs that he's chosen, he has a question for you.
0: How are you liking the playlist so far? You digging it? You liking the artists enough to go and follow them on the socials and add their music to your libraries on your streaming services? Because I reckon you should, because the simple maths is that it's going to cost you absolutely nothing but a few moments of your time. And you might find yourself connecting to a song or an idea that you'd never experienced before. And for me and for Jason, what we're doing here with the Americana Assembly, that's our hope. That's our dream. Like, that was at the forefront of every decision that we sort of made as we were putting this idea together, is to find opportunities to connect and come together as community, because for us, that's what music is. It's the great uniter. One of the great things that has come from working and collaborating with these artists over the past 3 years is finding opportunities to sit down and write together. These next two artists, I've had a chance to do some co-writing with this year, and I thought I'd share some of my favourite songs of theirs. This is Rhianna Fibbins with her song Diamonds and Coal.

That was Holding Out for the Hurricane, a single by me, Nathan Seeks, that came out at the end of 2025. Before Holding Out for the Hurricane, we heard from the great Miss Ellie Mack and her band The Unbelievers with their song Don't Stay Away. Coming up next is one of my favorite independent alt-country Americana releases, probably of all time. I'm going to have this song stuck in my head for at least the next week, and I hope you do too. This is Katie Brianna with her song Running Disaster.

The magnificent Andrea Robertson there with her song, The Right Side of the Bed, taken from a live record that she put out a few years back. Definitely one worth checking out. Before Andrea, we had Brooke Taylor with her song, Your Side of Our Bed, which keep that bed theme going. Keep the bed warm for us. Brooke is probably one of the most energetic performers that I've had the pleasure of sharing the Americana Assembly stage with over the past couple of years. She is just a consummate performer. I mean, they all are. But, whenever I think about Brooke and her performances, it always makes me smile. She's a great entertainer and a great songwriter as well. Before Brooke, we had Fleur Weiber with Neon Sign. Fleur was part of our latest Americana Assembly show alongside myself, Ellie Mack, and Jeremy Beggs, backed by the fantastic Jace Cowan on bass and Cato Gotham on fiddle, as always, bringing that sweet, sweet sound to the Assembly shows. We have reached

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1: Coming to you from the end of the road, it's Alaska's showcase for great music, Acoustic Accents. Hi, everybody. Thanks so much for tuning in. As always, it's great to have you along. I've got another great mix of music lined up for you this week. We'll get things underway with some outstanding Americana from Josiah and the Bonnevilles, Turnpike Troubadours, and Nefesh Mountain. From there, we'll revisit a classic from Emmylou Harris, hear a newly released Rodney Crowell recording that was actually captured more than two decades ago, and check out a wonderful new song from Maya DeVitri. Later in the hour, it's indie folk from Ferris and Jason Romero, Mama's Broke, and Rising Appalachia.

And we'll wrap things up with a generous helping of Grassicana, featuring Bronwyn, Aaron Burdett, and Downriver Collective. We've got all that and plenty more. It's all coming up right here on Acoustic Accents. Here to get things started, it's Josiah and the Bonnevilles.

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2: And I'm John Robertson.
1: For Big Cabbage Radio, this is the Alaska State Fair update for August 23rd at 2:12. Today is the Trident Seafoods Day. And we're coming up on some fun events around the fair.
2: Yeah, like at 3:30. Oh, wait. It's not even 2 o'clock. Wait, what time? Oh, yeah. It's just after 2. Yeah. 2:30. We're coming up, again, I mentioned them before, the Chickaloonies. We'll do some live storytelling over at the Gathering Place. That's kind of sort of near the Yellow Gate.
1: Yeah, we've got over at the Blue Bonnet Stage is a show by TJ Casey, America's Cowboy Entertainer.
2: All right, and that's actually going to be followed up at 3 o'clock by Juno's Mile, a unique twist on new classics and old favorites. That'll be probably an interesting musical set there.
1: If you've got any interests in dinosaurs, over the Don Sheldon Events Center, they have the Cretaceous Kingdom all day, transporting you back to the Age of Giants.
2: Oh, wow, that sounds, you know, if you're into dinosaurs. And then, of course, you know, we've got all the standard things that one is used to seeing at the fair, the quilting exhibits, and all that sort of stuff. You know, the 4-H folks, of course, you know, all day. Today they're doing a lot of stuff in terms of horses. So you can meet the 4-H horses at the France Equestrian Center all day long. And there's going to be a focus on dressage. And then at 4 p.m., there's going to be the rodeo, timed rodeo events challenge.
1: Also over at the MTA Grandstand Lawn at 3 is the next Pirates for Hire show. If you're into swashbuckling pirate adventure and a history of the Golden Age piracy.
2: Awesome. Okay. Well, I think that sort of wraps up this update. This is John Robertson.
1: And Matthew Akers. And now we are getting back to
2: our regular programming,
1: which is acoustic accents.
2: Acoustic accents. Thank you.

0: There's gold brick refuge in the devil's den.
1: You're unemployed. 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
0: Broke, dirty in a downhill spin.
1: You're on the brink. And they're in the pink.
0: They'll use ya, bruise ya, pick and choose ya, raid a data, complicate ya. 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
0: To the so-called leader of the known free world.
1: 2x4, you're out the door.
0: They'll fight you, blight you, black and white you.

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1: And the whole world's on you like a welcome mat.
0: Now they got you where they can watch you.
1: They'll own you, stone you, rag and bone you, brand you, strand you, upper hand you. They're gonna mind your business. They're gonna name your price. They're gonna drag you screaming through.

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1: And the sky comes falling all around your shoes.
0: It's like they said, you made your bed.
2: It's a part of Music City. Honky tonks and neon lights.
3: Yes, hey, this is John Robertson again, broadcasting live for Big Cabbage Radio, coming to you from Raven Hall at the Alaska State Fair. It's about, oh my goodness, what time is it? It's about 2:23 on Sunday, August 23rd. It is a beautiful day here at the fair, just great fair weather. And I have with me two esteemed graduates, recent graduates of Wasilla High School. They brought their Valley Pride here to the fair. And Jackson Evans and Casey Weber.
4: Hi. Hello.
3: Hey, so how you guys liking the fair?
4: I'm liking it so far.
5: It's a lot of fun. Been going for a number of years, probably since I've been born, so it's always a highlight of the year.
3: All right. How about you, Casey? You've been coming here since you were a little kid?
4: Yeah. This is the first year that I've actually started getting jobs here.
3: Oh, yeah. So what kind of work are you doing here?
4: I'm working in a souvenir booth, and I'm a ticket checker for the concerts.
3: You're a ticket checker. Okay. Wow. Did they have you do any bouncing, any of that bouncer work, or no? You're just...
4: No.
3: No, just the ticket. Okay. No. Taking the tickets. Okay. Okay, so you know, one thing I always bring up with people I interview, well, maybe not all of them, but a lot of them, is the fair food. You know, the food here.
4: Yeah.
3: So what's your guys' take on the fair food?
5: It's incredible. I mean, that's one of the best reasons, one of the best reasons we always come. I mean, Casey and I, the whole time we've been here, we've just been going back and forth, buying stuff, splitting it down the middle, getting stuff for the flavor. You know, we get barbecue sauce, hot sauce, been trying all the free samples. We tried some smoked pickles for the first time.
3: Yeah.
5: Those were significantly better than I was expecting. We got the big frickin' chicken. We were like the fourth people to order it. It's brand new on the menu over by the rides, and that was also pretty incredible. Is there anything I'm missing?
4: We had a pork butt sandwich.
5: Yeah.
4: And some Reubens.
3: Oh, you had some Reubens? Like a Reuben sandwich?
4: Yeah, Reuben hogs.
3: On top of the big frickin' chicken.
4: No, those are separate. Or...
3: Yeah, but you've had them both today.
4: Yeah.
3: And you say what? You had like a pork bun?
4: Smoked pork butt sandwich.
3: Smoked pork bun. All right.
5: Over at the Hungry Deckhand, kind of by the far end where the recruiters are.
3: All right. Cool. Now, you know, you guys grew up in the Valley, so you must be seeing people here that you know. Like you're bumping into them. How's that roll?
5: It's a lot of fun. I've seen, you know, we played high school football together, and so we've seen a lot of our old teammates, people who are still playing, you know, a lot of people from high school, people I haven't seen in 4 years, and it's interesting because, you know, sometimes you'll see people at, like, Fred Meyer's or Three Bears, but it's just different seeing them at the fair. It's, you know, just having that environment around you just makes it so much more fun reconnecting, seeing people you haven't seen in a while, and meeting new friends along the way, too.
3: All right. Cool. So just one more question. How much longer are you going to be at the fair today, you think?
5: A couple more hours. Casey here has work at 4. I don't know if he has anything else he wants to say about that.
4: Not really. I got to go and check more tickets.
3: Yeah. Okay, so you got any... Okay, so other than work, between now and Casey, when you got to go, you know, got to get back for your shift, what plans do you have at the fair? What do you think you're going to do next?
4: Probably going to go and get some ice cream or some lemonade, maybe some donuts.
3: All right.
5: Hula hoop cookies.
3: Oh, yeah, I always get hula hoop
5: cookies on the way out.
3: Yeah, the hula hoop cookies. All right. Okay, cool. Well, guys, thank you so much for coming by. Once again, this is John Robertson signing off here. We're going to return to our regularly scheduled program right now, Acoustic Accents.
6: Social commentary on Are You One of Us? The opening track from his latest release, Then Again. And it's remarkable how timely this record still sounds, especially when you realize it was recorded more than 20 years ago and then shelved. Believe it or not, Rodney says he completely forgot about the project until an assistant stumbled across it on an old hard drive. The track we heard also featured the late Guy Clark, making it the final recorded collaboration between the two longtime friends before Guy's passing back in 2016. And we opened the set with another thought-provoking song from Emmylou Harris. We heard Time in Babylon. It's from her 2003 album, Stumbled into Grace. When we come back, we'll shift towards roots and indie folk with fresh music from Ferris and Jason Romero, Mama's Broke, and Rising Appalachia. Then later in the hour, we'll wrap things up with a little Grassicana, featuring new music from Bronwyn, Aaron Burdett, and Downriver Collective. So please stay right where you are. I'm Bud Johnson, and you're listening to Acoustic Accents.

Finishing up that set, it was Rising Appalachia with their new single, Chance at Wholesome. Before that, we heard Mama's Broke with Build It Up. The Canadian duo from Nova Scotia is set to release their much-anticipated new album next week. It's titled Reunion. Also in the mix, another Canadian duo, Ferris and Jason Romero, with Left My Home. That's from their new album, These Are the Days That Turn Into Years. And during the break, we heard a beautiful instrumental from Benny Blue called Fairy Shrimp. If you have questions about anything you heard on today's show, or if you'd like a copy of the playlist, just send an email to info@acousticaccents.com. 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It's 2634. 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All right, let's get back to the music. You might remember Bronwyn Keith Hines from her years as the fiddler with Molly Tuttle's band Golden Highway. She's now stepping into the spotlight with her own band, performing simply as Bronwyn. From her new album, Rattlin' Bones, here's Bronwyn with Johnny Ray.

That was Downriver Collective with Poor Man's Home. It's from their latest album, Give It All Away. Before that, we heard Aaron Burdett, best known as the guitarist and one of the lead vocalists for Steep Canyon Rangers. Aaron has been releasing a steady stream of new singles, and we listened to one of them. It's called Second Best. And we opened the set with the immensely talented fiddler and singer Bronwyn. We heard Johnny Ray, one of the standout tracks from her new album, Rattlin' Bones. Well, that's just about all the time we've got for this week's show. Before we head out, here's a live recording from one of the most influential acoustic bands of the past three decades. Recorded at the Fox Theater in Oakland, California, here's Nickel Creek.

0: Hello, this is Ruben Feaster coming at you live from the Alaska State here. Here joining me is...
1: Murph O'Brien, and we're with Big Cabbage Radio. How are you all doing out there? So, Ruben, what's your favorite part of the fair?
0: Well, I know this is a bit of a cliche, but I'd have to say the food.
1: You know, I love the food, too. And I love, you know, the people. Kind of walk around and just see everybody, and it's amazing how many people I run into that I haven't seen in years. So it's a great place to renew acquaintances.
0: Oh, yeah. I know, you always end up seeing at least three people you know at the fair.
1: Yeah, yeah. And it's funny when they call, hey, Murph, and then at my age, it takes about 45 seconds to figure out who they were or who they are, and then everything clicks and everything's good. Anyway, you know, there's a lot going on here at the 3 o'clock hour. You know, for example, the Lumberjack Show is just about ready to get on its way out of the woodlot, so people should try to head out there, and it's a beautiful sunny day.
0: Oh yeah, really busy. Yeah. So if you don't have seats now, you may not get them.
1: Yeah, so but also, you know, it's you notice that all over the place, and people are, and these guys are just roaming around. There's Magic by Robbie. There's Patriot Ranger celebrating the red, white, and blue with King Size Energy. And Safari Sam and Oscar the Ostrich trailing the grounds for pats on the head and snacks to steal. So be careful. Hang on to that candy corn.
0: And a one-time display today happening in 1 minute. The antique tractor pole and display at the Yellow Trail Lawn.
1: That's pretty cool. At the Blue Bonnet stage is the Juno Smile, and it's a unique twist of new classics and old favorites.
0: And if you're old enough listening, at the Sluice Box, there's Raised by Elephants, an Alaskan alt-rock band with world music flavors. Looks like he's going to be playing, or they're going to be playing until about 5 p.m. maybe.
1: All right, sounds good. And, you know, if you have small ones who are under six, at the Red Gate Lawn, there's Tiny Town. It's a fun play area for kids just to have a safe place to roam around and run around and burn off some energy.
0: And then we can't forget, later tonight at 6 p.m., Ziggy Marley, Bob Marley's oldest son, is going to be playing at the ConocoPhillips Borealis Theater.
1: Boy, that's going to be a great concert.
0: Oh, yeah.
1: Yeah, I love Bob Marley, and I'm sure his son does him well.
0: Mm-hmm.
1: Yeah. I don't do one shout-out. I got a friend down in Anchorage I'm trying to convince to, you know, head out to the fair, and he actually streams Big Cabbage Radio both down in Anchorage and when he's down during the wintertime in Hawaii.
0: Oh, wow.
1: So, hey, Mark, you know who you are. I won't use your last name, Dalton, but, you know, hoping you're having a great afternoon.

0: Yeah, and for those of you here in Alaska, down by Palmer, it is very sunny out. I just got here, about an hour ago, and the parking lot was starting to get filled up. So if you want to make it down here, try to make it as soon as possible before that gets a little hectic and you have to go to the extended range parking.
1: Yeah. Well, I think that's a pretty good update for this hour. And we'll talk to everybody again in about 30 minutes. And in the meantime, enjoy the fair.
0: Yep.

New music on Folk Alley from The Family, a new project for Dylan LeBlanc. It features real members of his family, his dad, stepmom, and stepbrother. The sound is so good, like very Jackson Browne, Laurel Canyon, but a modern take. I feel like I like that so much, it's kind of embarrassing. Everybody Loves You Now from The Family. Staple Singers, before that, that song written in 1949 by Pete Seeger and Lee Hayes in support of the Progressive Movement, a left-wing political party, and was first recorded by The Weavers, and The Staple Singers recorded it in 1967. It's Cindy on Folk Alley. Sierra Farrell's profile has risen astronomically, from nomadic busker hitchhiking and train hopping across the country to a powerhouse in modern roots music. Here's Trying to Love You, new from Sierra Farrell.

0: Song about doing all you can to reach your goals and dreams, possibly about Kris Kristofferson trying to break into the Nashville songwriting scene. That song released the same year that he had a huge hit in Sunday Morning Coming Down, which reached number one on the country chart for Johnny Cash in October of 1970. It's Just the Other Side of Nowhere from Kris Kristofferson, and a new song from Sierra Farrell. Coming up, birthday set for a Hollywood-born folkie. I'm Cindy Howes. This is Folk Alley.
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0: Eliza Gilkison was born August 24, 1950, in Hollywood, California. Her father was the very famous and beloved Terry Gilkison, who wrote songs for Disney, like the Jungle Book theme. Eliza splits her time now between New Mexico and Austin, where her career really took off. She released The Dark Ages last year, and we will check out a song from that record and send our best birthday wishes to one of the greats, Eliza Gilkison. This is Impossible Dream.

0: Eliza Gilkison with Borderline. She achieved major career breakthrough and critical acclaim in her 50s after decades of intermittent recordings and obscurity. Her 2000 album Hard Times in Babylon served as like a re-debut, leading to Grammy nominations and an enduring respect in the Americana music community. It's Cindy Howes on Folk Alley. I first saw Creekbed Carter Hogan open for Olive Klug, and I gotta tell you, I have never seen such a great opening act. So the music, of course, was excellent. He was so funny, able to make these traumatic experiences about growing up super religious while queer relatable with his humor. His new album is out now, Peasants Revolt, and from it, it's Icarus Again from Creekbed Carter Hogan.
1: Like smoking a cigarette

0: Ruben. How are you doing?
1: Good. How are you doing?
0: Well, you know, it's fun being here at the State Fair on a sunny day and broadcasting live for Big Cabbage Radio.
1: Yeah, it is really fun.
0: Yeah, I'm Murph O'Brien, and this is Ruben, and we're here to give you an update. So what's happening at the fair?
1: Well, now at 3:30, I'm going to pronounce this wrong. I apologize in advance. The Kingamute Dancers and the Inupiaq Drumming and Dancing is going on at the Gathering Place.
0: Yeah, and that's right near the south, the east side of the barn, and it's amazing. They are amazing groups.
1: Mm-hmm.
0: And at the Purple Plaza right now, 3:30, the King BMX Stunt Show is going on. I saw part of that earlier, and those kids fly.
1: Oh, yeah, they are very impressive.
0: Yeah. And
1: all day long, the 4-H State Horse Show is going on at the France Equestrian Center. With the focus on dressage. Don't exactly know what that means,
0: yeah.
1: But should still be fun all the same.
0: At the Craig Taylor Farm exhibits all day long, there's the GCI Petting Zoo. All day, Fair Feathered Friends. You see baby chicks of all kinds. All day, pedal trackers, free fun for the little ones. I wonder why the big ones, us big ones, can't do that.
1: I know.
0: I used to have one of those pedal trackers as a kid.
1: I used to, too.
0: I bet mine was older than yours.
1: Probably.
0: And all day long, also, the Ag Education Expo, Fair's own farm and garden show.
1: Yeah.
0: Yeah.
1: And then later tonight at 6 p.m. at the Borealis Theater, Ziggy Marley, Bob Marley's eldest son, is here in Alaska, going to be performing for us.
0: And at 4 o'clock, Cody Blackburn at the Global Credit Union Blue Bonnet Stage, alternative Native fusion music. And I hear that he's really kind of a cool guy, too.
1: Nice. Well, Murph, last time you asked me what my favorite part of the fair was, so what's your favorite part?
0: Well, I hate to be repetitive, but food and people watching is kind of the two main attractions for me, and I always love to eat food and watch other people eat food, so it's a great way. I mean, it's the fair is not for the dieter, that's for sure.
1: That is for sure. Though, me being vegetarian, I can still find quite a few food booths to eat at here, which is a nice thing.
0: And me, not being vegetarian, I can eat at them all.
1: Yeah.
0: And there's some pretty amazing ones, from the pork chop on a stick to the turkey legs to the fresh rhubarb pies at the Slippery Gulch,
1: mm-hmm.
0: Cream puffs, all kinds. Many booths have batter-fried halibut, which is yummy.
1: Oh, yeah.
0: Yeah. So there's something for everybody. There's no question.
1: And another thing, the farming booths, I bet, are just taking off right now. Because how this summer was, it's super slow. Come get your fresh produce.
0: Oh, yeah. At last. I mean, everything seems to be about 2 weeks behind, which means they're very fresh for the State Fair.
1: Mm-hmm.
0: Yeah. Yeah, I saw some amazing potatoes over there at Bush's Bunches.
1: Oh, yeah.
0: Yeah, so...
1: Yeah, well, if you're listening to us in the car on your way to the fair, it is a nice, lovely, sunny day out. Not too hot, though.
0: Yeah. Yeah, I would suggest that you do throw in a sweatshirt or something like that, because once the sun starts to go down, it's going to get cool.
1: Oh, yeah.
0: Yeah. But otherwise, come on out. It's one of those days where there's no wind in Palmer and no rain in Palmer.
1: Mm-hmm.
0: And plenty of sunshine coming your way.
1: Pretty rare at this time of year.
0: I think there's a song about that. Zippity-doo-dah, zippity-ay. My, oh, my, what a wonderful fair day. Well, Ruben, before I drive all the listeners insane with my attempted singing, maybe we should sign off, and we will talk again in about half an hour.
1: Yep.
0: Okay, goodbye.

0: Rhiannon Giddens really repping her home state of North Carolina on her new record, which is out on September 18th. She just released a cover of the North Carolina-born Elizabeth Cotton's Freight Train. And of course, that song, Carolina Rain, talking about priorities changing as you get older. Money isn't everything, she sings. That is Rhiannon Giddens with Carolina Rain. Coming up, an Irish-ish set. I'm Cindy Howes, and you're listening to Folk Alley.
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0: This next set features musicians that encompass that Irish sound. Truth be told, one third of these artists are not from Ireland, but definitely have the sound. We will start with this weeper from Sinead O'Connor. What is more Irish than a protest song against England? This song critiques institutional racism and police brutality in the United Kingdom by Sinead O'Connor from her 1990 album, I Do Not Want What I Haven't Got. It's Black Boys on Mopeds from Sinead O'Connor.

0: That's Anne Olivia, a Boston-based bluegrassy, Celtish-ish quartet featuring Liz Simmons, Flynn Cohen, Marielle Vandersteel, and Emerald Ray. Before that, a new song from Molly Dowling, an Irish singer-songwriter who is new. This is only her second single. There's not much information about her out there, which is an impressive feat in 2026. That is a song, Loving Memory, a Personal Reflection on Profound Loss, from Molly Dowling. It's Cindy House on Folk Alley. Laura Cortese is releasing a new solo album for the first time in years. She's running a Kickstarter right now, which I just supported. She's going to have a Zoom party for anyone who pledges, and Laura throws very fun parties, FYI. From the new record, this is Face the Rain from Laura Cortese.
1: One, two.

0: And we are back.
1: Hey, Reuben. We are at the State Fair, and we're broadcasting from Big Cabbage Radio in Raven Hall. And it is an absolutely beautiful day outside.
2: Oh, yeah. Beautiful and busy.
1: Yeah. You can tell that it's a beautiful day at the State Fair because Raven Hall is not that busy.
2: Oh, yeah.
1: Everybody's outside enjoying the sunshine, which

0: MTA Grandstand Lawn at 5. You know, a little bit later on, the Pirates for Hire. And I heard that that's an amazing show. They haven't been here for a few years, but they're back, and they look pretty pretty scary when I walked by there a few hours ago.
1: Yeah.
0: Lots of fun there.
1: And then also at 5 p.m. at the MTA Grandstand, there will be Red Bull Skydiving Demonstrations.
0: Ooh.
1: Elite Red Bull Skydiving athletes launch into the skies above Pioneer Peak and land in the arena.
0: Oh, that sounds like fun. Why would anybody want to jump out of a perfectly good airplane?
1: I don't know.
0: You know, my son did it, and he loved it. So I guess there's something to it.
2: This is Folk Alley,
0: great fun, though.
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0: Oh, that sounds good. Maybe we should do a live show from there.
1: Oh, yeah.
0: Carry all the equipment there.
3: To another hour,
0: and that is, for those who don't know, that's the Mat Valley Federal Credit Union Event Hall. At the Alaska Pipeline Colony Stage, 5:15, the Firewood Fling, traditional Scottish dance for those of Gaelic descent.
1: There we go.
0: And if you have kids and looking for a place to stay and have the kids roam around, the Red Gate Lawn, Tiny Town, all day long, fun play area for our special fairgoers, ages 6 and under. A great place to let them let loose on some energy.
1: And then later on tonight at 6 p.m., Ziggy Marley, Bob Marley's eldest son, will be playing at the Borealis Theater.
0: So, Reuben, I got a question for you.
1: What's that?
0: Do you have an answer?
1: Potentially.
0: Okay. You're a younger person, probably in your 20s, I would suspect. How long have you been going to the State Fair?
1: Oh, as long as I can remember.
0: And do you remember what your favorite carnival ride was?
1: My favorite carnival ride was the 1001 Knots.
0: What the heck is the 1001 Knots?
1: That is also known as the Aladdin Magic Carpet Ride.
0: Oh, okay.
1: It takes you up super high up and then takes you straight back down, and it goes in a circle about 5 times clockwise, 5 times counterclockwise. If you're lucky and you go on a not as busy day, then you get to go even more.
0: All right. Well, that's amazing. And you know, you're willing to do that, but you're not willing to jump out of a perfectly good airplane with a parachute.
1: I've been thinking about it. That's probably later on in life.
0: Wanna make sure your insurance is paid up.
1: Mm-hmm.
0: Okay, well, it's 4 o'clock. A lot of things to do out there at the fair. So come on out. It's a beautiful sunny day. And Reuben and I will be here in Raven Hall until 5 o'clock.
1: Mm-hmm.
0: Okay, take care.